0: don't vote like people in other states. The Center for Politics breaks it down by congressional district, and the map makes it quite clear. Here in Tennessee, along with Alabama and Mississippi, we're just not voting like they are in the rest of the country. We'll hear from some of you and get the view from Vanderbilt pollster Josh Clinton and voting rights restoration advocate Raheem Buford. But we start our hour with a candidate who will have to get more people out on Election Day to have any hope of winning. Democrat Jerry Green joins us for a live interview about her campaign for governor after the news. This is Nashville.
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2: Live from NPR News in Washington, I'm Ryland Barton. Tennessee Republican Governor Bill Lee has put executions in the state on hold and called for a third-party review to determine what caused the failed execution of Krista Pike last night. Pike's attorneys say she's in critical condition after receiving two lethal injections. They're calling for the governor to commute her death sentence after what they describe as cruel and unusual punishment. Pike was sentenced to death for a murder she committed at age 18. She would have been the first woman executed in Tennessee in more than 200 years. Catherine Sweeney with member station WPLN was a media witness to the execution.
3: Usually that takes 10, 15 minutes. It took 45 because they had such a hard time getting needles into her. So eventually the curtains did open and she was really lively and talking and singing for a long time. She should have started to look sedated, but didn't. They closed the curtain, and usually that's when the doctor comes out and calls time of death, but he didn't. So they tried again. They opened the curtains. They did it all again, and that didn't go really any better.
2: Catherine Sweeney from WPLN reporting. The Trump administration is fighting a judge's order to build housing for homeless veterans in L.A. NPR's Quill Lawrence reports.
4: L.A. has the most homeless vets in the country, but it also has a built-in solution, a 388-acre VA campus. A judge ordered housing to be built there, but VA appealed and lost at the Ninth Circuit Court. Now the Trump administration has won a delay while it considers appealing to the Supreme Court. The delay means no decision until after midterm elections.
5: There's no reason for any delay of litigation that has gone on for far too many years.
4: Mark Rosenbaum represents the plaintiffs.
5: The net result is that some 3,000 veterans, including combat veterans, are going to live and die on the meanest streets of this community.
4: The VA declined to comment on pending litigation. In May 2025, President Trump ordered a 6,000-bed facility to be built in L.A., but there's no sign of action on his executive order. Quill Lawrence, NPR News.
2: Mortgage rates are at their highest level in almost 3 years. The average 30-year fixed-rate mortgage is now almost 7.3%. NPR's Stephen Bisaha reports.
6: Mortgage interest rates often go up with the yield on the 10-year Treasury note, and that yield has been floating around a more than two-decade high. Mortgage rates are up 0.25% from last week. John Diamond is an economist at Rice University, and he says the high cost of borrowing is having a bad lock-in effect on the economy.
7: People are staying put. That's going to slow down consumption growth, but hopefully that will eventually lead to lower inflation.
6: The Federal Reserve will consider raising interest rates again later this month to fight inflation. Stephen Bisaha, NPR News.
2: Major U.S. stock indexes rose today, but just slightly. This is NPR News. States and cities are suing the Trump administration for repealing rules that limit planet-warming greenhouse gas emissions from power plants. They argue that gutting the protections will set the nation back decades and worsen the climate crisis. The EPA has said the repeal would save the industry more than $300 billion in costs. Tensions between Eritrea and Ethiopia have skyrocketed since the recent eruption of conflict in Ethiopia's northern Tigray region. Emmett Livingstone reports Eritrea has severed diplomatic relations with its larger neighbor.
8: Fighting has raged in northern Ethiopia since the Tigray People's Liberation Front, or TPLF, returned to war against the government last week. Ethiopia blames Eritrea, as well as other countries, for backing the armed group, which fought a devastating civil war with the Ethiopian government between 2020 and 2022. Ethiopia has closed its embassy in Eritrea and expelled 10 Eritrean diplomats over what it called, quote, direct and indirect acts of hostility. Eritrea quickly hit back, severing all diplomatic relations with Ethiopia the same day. The conflict in Tigray is reverberating across a fragile region. There are fears it could spiral even further. For NPR News, I'm Emmett Livingstone.
2: Scientists warn that thawing permafrost in the Arctic is releasing large amounts of methane and carbon dioxide, adding to global warming. The Arctic is warming four times faster than the rest of the world. This process releases greenhouse gases from decomposing plants and animals that were once trapped in the permafrost. This is NPR News from Washington.
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0: I'm Blake Farmer, and this is Nashville. One of my favorite places to catch you, the listener, in the wild is Centennial Park. So if you see a guy walking around with a fuzzy microphone, look out. Probably me coming for you. You know, the grounds around the Parthenon are just great for getting diverse viewpoints because it not only pulls from all over the city, north side, south side, east side, but also people from all around Middle Tennessee end up there for one reason or another. And this week I was asking folks about voting. And what's stopping more Tennesseans from going to the polls? Because we have among the lowest voter participation in the country.
11: My name is Bissette Chim. I'm from Mount Juliet. I would say people don't have time, and when they vote, they just think it doesn't matter.
0: How about you? Like, does it feel like it just doesn't matter?
11: No, I go vote because I just feel like that's my duty as a citizen, you know?
0: And what is the kind of election you're definitely not going to miss?
11: Definitely the presidential election.
0: Yeah.
11: Yeah, that's the biggest one, but, you know, you got to do the local, too, because that's where we live. That I feel like that affects us, like, you know, day to day more than anything.
0: Let's say in this current election, are you paying attention? Do you care? Do you feel like it matters if you get out to vote?
11: Oh, yeah, it definitely matters. The world's crazy right now, to say the least. And it starts at the top.
0: The top of the ticket this time, I guess if you consider the top is the governor's race. Does that matter to you?
11: Oh, yeah, definitely.
0: Is it something you've been paying attention to, or is it just like when the time comes?
11: I give it a month or so once it starts getting cold, you know, voting season. But day to day, you know, I got my daughters. I can't worry about everything. But, yeah, I pay attention, just not as much as I should.
0: Thanks to Pisseth and everyone else who you'll hear from who talked to a strange reporter while they were enjoying a sunny afternoon. To start us off today, we have a candidate who probably needs more people than anyone in Tennessee to decide this year that this is the year they make it out to the midterm election polls. Jerry Green is the chief public defender in Shelby County and Memphis City Council member. She's also running for governor against Marsha Blackburn, who has a long history in Tennessee politics and has easily won statewide election for Senate, even when she was running against the former governor, Phil Bredesen. Jerry Green, welcome to This Is Nashville.
12: Thank you so much for having me.
0: Reminder to listeners, we're also streaming video at the WPLN YouTube page. So, you know, you hear some Democratic activists say Tennessee isn't a red state, it's a non-voting state. But what makes them or you, if you do, think that the people who aren't voting would necessarily vote for Democrats?
12: Well, I'm not sure whether they would vote for Democrats or not, but what has happened in this state over the last 20 years is the GOP supermajority has gerrymandered it to a way where they're picking their voters instead of their voters picking their leaders. And when that happens, people begin to feel apathetic towards government. They begin to feel apathetic towards voting because they think their vote doesn't matter. They think they're alone, and they're not.
0: Well, no gerrymandering, you know, of state lines. I mean, the statewide offices are
12: can't gerrymander
0: are the
12: a whole
0: same.
12: State. That's right.
0: Well, but what, I mean, still statewide office. I mean, there hadn't been a Democrat to hold statewide office, I believe, since Phil Bredesen.
12: We have not had one. It's been a couple of decades, but, you know, it's been within my lifetime that we had a Democratic governor, Democratic senators, of course. So it is possible. Historically, over our 200-year history, we have gone back and forth between red and blue in this state and statewide offices. But you've got to have a compelling candidate. You've got to have

0: out the polls.
1: Yeah, I'm not sure which one I would say is more. We're focusing on both. Of course, we're also focusing on energizing the Democratic turnout, because that too has been lackluster. But we're trying to do a little bit of all of those things. And I'll tell you, at every event I go to, I get independents and Republicans that come up to me and they'll say, I was MAGA. I voted for Trump 3 times. I've never voted for a Democrat before. I'm voting for you. They leave with a yard sign and a T-shirt and they're ready and fired up. I also get messages every day from people who say, you know, I'm embarrassed to say I'm 38 years old. I voted when I turned 18. I haven't voted since. And I'm fired up, ready to go vote for you. So I think it's a combination of our message and our plans, as well as the pain that people are feeling right now. And they're understanding that whether you care about politics or not, politics cares about you.
0: Mm. Well, Tennessee makes it harder to vote than some other states. And we'll talk about that more later this hour. But, you know, we don't have same day registration. In fact, the deadline to register to vote in this upcoming election, the midterms, is Monday, October 5th. But strict voter ID requirements. Is this, though, really what keeps people from voting?
1: I don't think so. I do think we need to do same day registration. We need to make sure that absentee ballots, mail-in ballots are more available. But I think it is more about us as the electeds making sure that people understand what is going on in their government. See, right now we have a supermajority, and that means they can meet behind closed doors and decide policy before it's even voted on. And nobody's holding them accountable. There's no checks and balances anymore. So if they want to do something like vouchers, which are incredibly unpopular on both sides of the aisle, nobody's going back into these small towns that they represent and say, hey, Representative so-and-so's voting to defund your schools. Did you know that? You should call him. They don't know about it until it's done. Because we have our lives. Like the guy that was just talking, he's like, I don't pay that much attention because I got daughters. I got things going on.
0: I'll pay attention when it's a few weeks out.
1: But so we've got to make sure they are paying attention to those votes and not only talk to voters when it's election season.
0: I'm Blake Farmer. This is Nashville. Our guest is Jerry Green, candidate for governor running as a Democrat. We've also asked Republican Marsha Blackburn to join the show as well and hope to have her on before Election Day in November. We've just come out of another botched execution with last night's failure to put Krista Pike to death. Still don't know all the details, even though WPLN's own Catherine Sweeney was a media witness in the room. As governor, how would you handle the death penalty, since, you know, the governor can step in every time?
1: Yeah, I do not support the death penalty. As somebody who's been a public defender my whole life, I've met multiple people who were on death row and not just deserved a reduced sentence, but were innocent. We're innocent of the crimes. And I don't feel...
0: You're in Tennessee, innocent on death row.
1: Yeah. And I've met them in D.C. and I've met them in Mississippi. So people who did not commit the crimes that were then put on death row, it's an imperfect system. Like our criminal justice system just is imperfect. And so, you know, my Bible says, thou shalt not kill. And it doesn't say, unless you're governor, you know? So I would absolutely not be in favor of the death penalty. And I've said this before, it's just too much of a responsibility that I don't think belongs in the hands of any one politician. So it would be my intention to extend what Governor Lee has just put in place, which is a moratorium, and throughout my time in office, because I think the whole system is unjust. It does not deter people. It is incredibly expensive. Like, there's so many problems with it. And people should still be held accountable for their crimes, but they can be held accountable with life without parole.
0: And you're saying, though, rather than commuting sentences, that your strategy would just be to extend the same moratorium that's in place as of last night?
1: Yes, sir.
0: Let's talk about vouchers, which you brought up, and I know you talk about a lot on the campaign trail. You've said you'll end private school vouchers. Correct me if I'm wrong, but is that really a popular idea? Because, I mean, I know people who don't love the idea, but now they're getting the money, and they kind of like that.
1: I think it's incredibly popular, and I've been in lots of these little spots across the state, and if you go and you say, what's the high school mascot? Everybody says the same thing. What are the high school colors? Everybody says the same thing. And the reason is there's only one high school. There is no choice. And all they're doing is defunding usually the largest employer in the town. They're defunding teachers who are already going into their own pockets for more resources or for food.

0: their kids, and they're defunding their town's future, their future workforce, their future leaders. And they get it. They understand. It is welfare for the wealthy. Look, we would all like a $7,000 check. But the truth of the matter is it's going to people who already could afford private schools. The kids in those private schools are performing worse, according to the Tennessee Comptroller's study. And if you look at other states that have gone full in, as Marsha Blackburn wants to, like Arizona, they're going bankrupt because of the vouchers. But the voucher schemers, they're some of Marsha's biggest donors, and that's who she's answerable to. I'm answerable to the people that I've met on the road, the teachers who don't want this.
1: Well, I mean, you bring up working with the state legislature, which you'd have to do. No signs that it's not going to be a you know, super majority there in the House and the Senate. So, you know, they can pass a lot and you can veto, but they can just pass it again. It's pretty easy. How would you, let's say with school vouchers, actually end them?
0: Well, so I think there's a couple of powers that the governor has that provide checks on imbalances to the supermajority. The first is appointment. So I would appoint someone to the Department of Education that is not bought and sold by the voucher schemers, but has actually spent time teaching in a Tennessee classroom. I think when it comes to budgeting, you know, we defund the vouchers. We put that money back into our public schools where it belongs, because public dollars go to public schools for the public good. The end. If they want to try to put it back in, we do exactly as I described earlier. We go to those tiny towns and say, did you know Representative so-and-so wants to defund your schools? I'll hold a town hall. I'll bring out the high school band. We'll put up billboards. I'm going to make sure people know in real time what's happening. And then they can either call and hold their elected officials accountable then, or they can do it at the ballot box the next year.
1: Hmm. A few items here that I know have come up. There's this plan, and I don't know all the details, but to store nuclear waste at Oak Ridge. Has this come up for you on the campaign trail?
0: A little bit, yes.
1: Is that something you could be on board with?
0: No.
1: Why not?
0: No, Tennessee should not be a dumping ground for nuclear waste. We also shouldn't be allowing data centers to develop unfettered at the expense of our air and our water. We shouldn't allow flock cameras to pop up everywhere at the expense of our Fourth Amendment rights.
1: Like, you said flock cameras, yeah, is in the license plate reading.
0: Yeah,
1: sort of,
0: we should make sure that our fundamental freedoms are being protected as outlined under the Constitution, and that we are protecting our environment as well.
1: Our time is short here, but we're talking today about non-voters, and maybe we'll wrap with this. What do you find is really keeping people from participating in Tennessee's elections?
0: I think it's multifaceted. There are, as the man mentioned, some access issues. They get too busy. Their lives are too hard. They don't have time for it, or they don't even have time to pay attention. I think that's one thing. I think that the other thing that keeps people from coming is seeing a politician they don't feel is corrupt, bought and sold, and that somebody's actually going to work for them. And the combination of that and, you know, again, the gerrymandering makes people feel like it's not worth it. But as you mentioned, you can't gerrymander a whole state. And hopefully people are hearing our message where we are actually going to make changes for everyday Tennesseans. They're looking at my record and saying, hey, I think this is something different. Let's get behind that.
1: Jerry Green is chief public defender in Memphis, as well as a city council member, also the Democratic nominee for governor, running against Senator Marsha Blackburn, who we hope will take us up on our invitation to join the show before even early voting starts in just a couple of weeks. Thanks for being here.
0: Thank you.
1: When we come back, we ask more of you, what's stopping Tennesseans from voting? And we bring in a few experts. Stay with us. This is Nashville.
2: 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We're listening to This is Nashville and a show today about voting. Well, I guess maybe I should say non-voting. My name's Josh Connor. I'm here with Camelia Burris. We're glad to have you along. It is our fall fundraising member campaign underway here. We're in our fourth day now. And it is the time that we are sharing these stories and news updates like the one you just heard, and letting you know that that's 100% of you now doing that. It's 100% community funded. 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
1: I'm Blake Farmer, and this is Nashville. We're looking at what stops more Tennesseans from going to the polls. The deadline to register to vote in the November election, which early voting starts in just a couple weeks. The deadline to register is Monday, October the 5th, as in just a few days. Next week, we also have a live event here at the station on Tuesday on this topic, related anyway. We'll have the Davidson County Elections Administrator in the house with our lead political reporter, Mariana Baki-Yao. Should be a good time with bites and drinks. It's free. Still some space. Link to the RSVP will be in our show post for today. So I put this question about what keeps us from voting in Tennessee to a bunch of folks in Centennial Park. What is stopping Tennesseans from voting?
6: My name is Kara Rodermel, and I'm from Mount Juliet. And especially in an area that tends to be so conservative, if I could imagine some people, if you're more conservative, you think you've got it in the bag. And then if you're more liberal, maybe you think you can't make any change.
7: Has that kept you home where you're just like, I don't know that it actually matters that I make the effort today?
6: Nothing's ever going to change if we don't start trying. And I think that especially recently with so many people moving to Nashville, it has become a lot, the voting has changed a lot. And I think there's a lot of opportunity for change in our future. And especially with local politics, I've seen a lot more Democratic candidates get elected than ever before, especially in Wilson County, which used to be traditionally very, very extremely red. And they're flipping a lot of seats.
1: Thanks to Kara and everybody who we caught out enjoying the afternoon. Reminder, we are streaming video at the WPLN YouTube page if you want to join that way today. In the studio, we welcome back Vanderbilt Professor Josh Clinton, co-director of the Center for the Study of Democratic Institutions and the Vanderbilt Poll. Welcome back.
8: Pleasure to be here.
1: Is Tennessee really seeing much movement from right to left?
8: It's hard to say. I mean, we're still among the most Republican-leaning states in the nation. That's by far. I mean, there is some kind of movement into Tennessee, but a lot of the data you look at, it's the more Republicans from California moving into the state,
1: yeah.
8: Not so much the left-leaning.
1: So you're saying when people find, and for instance, Kara was referring to the Wilson County Commission, which has a few Democrats who were elected. I think there may have been one in Rutherford County, one in Montgomery. You're saying it's still, kind of small potatoes compared to the overall electorate?
8: That's correct.
1: Well, is Kara right, though, that the party in power might get kind of complacent and the party out of power becomes, despondent?
8: 100%. I mean, this is the problem with supermajorities. Eventually they have no check on their power and then they fall out of favor, right? For a long time, Tennessee was a solid Democratic state, right? The politics were different for a lot of those reasons, but you see kind of a fluctuation between parties that are in power and out of power, all the time. Now, it's a long, gradual process, typically, but, people get complacent without being tested by competition. They get lazy, and that sprouts the seeds for kind of their defeat.
1: Well, and I wonder sort of the issues of today. Is it even about partisanship? I feel like so much of what's happening with President Trump and the White House ends up coloring any discussion about politics, and it sort of seems to blur what you might have thought of as partisan lines. How does a pollster sort that out?
8: Well, I mean, basically, we want to kind of let people talk about what they're interested in, right? So you think about what's going on right now. People go, if you're filling up your truck, diesel is super expensive, right? Filling up your car, it's very expensive. So the cost of living, and this kind of gets back to the question about kind of people's motivation for voting. Can you make a difference into your participation? And when things start going really badly with the economy, that hopefully can motivate you to the polls, but then you can also be overwhelmed like, well, nothing I ever do seems to change my circumstances, right? So that is the push and the pull that voters face. In our politics.
1: Let's catch one more point of view from Centennial Park from a relatively new voter.
9: My name is Jesse Johnson. I'm a senior architectural engineering student at Tennessee State. And I'm also a member of Alpha Phi Alpha Fraternity Incorporated. And we have an initiative called A Voteless People is a Hopeless People. So we really believe in the power voting really has. And we put an emphasis on educating people and getting people who wouldn't traditionally or aren't likely to vote, getting them in the polls and getting them active in their communities.
1: Like, what do you find keeps people from going to the polls?
9: I think in this day and age, there is a sense of information overload. Because we have access to social media and because we have access to the internet, people see so much information that they kind of get overwhelmed. It's pretty simple.
1: Thanks to Jesse. Information overload, is that the deal? Josh Clinton, information overload. I mean, in a way, it seems like it could work the other way. You could look up any candidate you could imagine by asking, ChatGPT. Is there something to this, though?
8: I mean, there is something to this. I mean, when you show up to the ballot box, you're being asked to vote on, how many races, all these candidates that you've probably never heard of, right? And it takes a lot of time to track that down, figure out where your polling place is, who's on the ballot, what the issues are. And so, I mean, there's all these little things kind of accumulate, and that's what kind of causes the friction. I mean, in the state of Tennessee, like 2.3 million people are above the age of 18, right, and who don't cast a ballot.
1: So 2.3 million.
8: Yeah.
1: So non-voters.
8: Yeah.
1: I'm Blake Farmer. This is Nashville. We're talking to Vanderbilt pollster Josh Clinton about Tennesseans not voting. Let's talk a bit about some of those actual barriers. We welcome back to the show Raheem Buford, founder of Unheard Voices Outreach. Spent 26 years in prison for felony murder. Still on parole, from my understanding. Is that correct, Raheem?
10: That is correct.
1: Does that prevent you from voting?
10: Among other things, yes.
1: Well, I want to talk about voting rights for people who are dealing with felonies. But first, just because of the news of the week, I have to start with this botched execution last night. As somebody who has spent, you know, time with folks who are doing time, but like Krista Pike, you were also convicted of murder committed when you were very, very young. Not given the death penalty, obviously, but I don't know. What are you hoping that lawmakers take from what has occurred this week?
10: Well, what I would like to see is what the governor has put in place, the moratorium.
1: Yeah.
10: However, I would like the governor to go a step further and just commute all the sentences of people on death row to life without parole. And then that way we don't experience what we have witnessed in the last two executions. And now something else that's, you know, something else is happening here. It's just not like a botched execution. We have hundreds of thousands of millions of people asking Tennessee and asking the governor not to execute these two human beings. And with all due respect to those who were harmed in this particular situation, our hearts go out to them. Mm. At the same time, we have to ask ourselves what type of state do we want to live in as it relates to state-sponsored executions?
1: Well, thanks for that. Back to voting rights, which is related. The Tennessee legislature did take a step toward dropping some of the financial barriers toward getting restoring voting rights. I understand, and Governor Bill Lee did sign this. It was a bipartisan bill.
10: Yes.
1: I think if you owe court fees or maybe back child support, you could still pursue getting voting rights restored. Does that help?
10: To a degree. So I really need to say shout out to the Free to Vote Coalition and particularly Free Hearts, because a lot of the work that has been done on re-enfranchising folks with felonies is happening on the ground with those of us who cannot vote. And while there was some reform, it doesn't go far enough. And this is one of the things that we want to ask of Governor Lee, to reinstate the voting rights of those who cannot vote before he leaves. He can do this.
1: He can do that. Really? You're saying with like a stroke of a pen kind of a thing?
10: It has been done in other states before.
1: Do you have the governor's ear? I mean, I know he has worked with several groups. Men of Valor, I believe, is one of them. Like he
10: does.
1: Does that seem like a thing that he could entertain as something he would do?
10: He certainly has the constitutional authority to do it. Does he have the will to do it? Governor Lee ran on criminal justice reform.
1: I recall.
10: And we are asking for a lot of those promises to be kept. And as it relates to voting rights, we have to ask more questions than like, did somebody's voting rights get taken or lost? Because earlier I heard someone mention that we were a Democratic majority state.
1: Yeah.
10: I remember those times under Governor McWeather. I remember the times under Governor Bredesen. And so something happens to the people when it comes to voting. And I heard the word apathy. But when you look at this most common person who works every day and may be a parent, there is no interest in voting because they don't see how voting really affects their real life. And while if they understood and there was more education, civic engagement, then I think we could turn the tides, because when people start asking questions, why do I not have just in rural Tennessee Wi-Fi, healthcare? When people go to the towns where voters exist, and we know in rural Tennessee where the voting power is, and start just doing interviews like you did, asking questions, then we will see that a lot of the people who do vote are not necessarily informed about what they're voting for. They're just voting for the person and not actually voting for the issues.
1: Well, the number of folks where felonies are the thing that stand in the way, that estimate's about 400,000 Tennesseans. That number sound about right to you?
10: Yes, or more.
1: Is it possible for most of them to get their rights restored at this point? There are just too many hurdles for most of them to bother with?
10: Yes, and that's if you're just looking at it from the process, mm-hmm. because the process is too difficult because there's a lot that a person has to do. And if you're working every day and you have a limited amount of time, you may not complete that process. But again, I have to keep asking the question, does the governor have the will to reinstate these particular individuals who are eligible to vote, unlike me? So we have different categories here. The individuals that are eligible to vote, Governor Lee can just, with the stroke of a pen, grant them their voting rights, and it be done, and let the legislature work it out after that's over with. But people like myself, I've been permanently disenfranchised. So that means me and nearly 18,000 others can never vote at all. And it's deeper than just not voting. I was sentenced to life. That was my punishment, the 26 years that I spent in prison. But when we're talking about my voting rights being taken, they were not lost. And I think it's the wrong way to think about it. The civil death that I experienced going to prison with the conviction, I still experience. And so I have to ask the question, and people like myself, when does the punishment end? Because my citizenship is what's on the line here. And as long as my body is counted during the census report and the money is allocated from government, you count my body, but you don't count my vote. Taxation without representation is something that we solved a long time ago. So we have a lot more issues here. And so it's not about the felony conviction, because I went to prison for that. I have a life sentence for that. But when we talk about my voting rights, I did not commit treason or sedition. This never should have happened.
1: If it was another state, it'd be a different story, perhaps. We need to take one more break. When we come back, we'll get into several of the ways that Tennessee has barriers unlike other states, including the sticky issue of voter IDs. Stay with us. This is Nashville.
3: 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I'm Camelia Burris, education reporter here, and just ahead we'll have more from This is Nashville. With me is Josh Connor.
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2: So we've had some comments rolling in, and we wanted to say hi to Kelly in Nashville, who says, I believe local journalism is essential to a free and thriving community. 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
1: I'm Blake Farmer. This is Nashville. We're asking a big question that has dogged Tennessee for years. Why are so few of us taking advantage of our opportunity to vote? I spent some time in the last week at Centennial Park talking to local voters. Didn't want to confront anyone about their own personal voting record and how often they get out there. So I just asked them to what's keeping others from voting?
11: I'm Caitlin Hohen. Just from me, I think that every vote matters, and I think every any small election will eventually matter too. So to me, just voting is important. I have two boys. I want to show them that it's important. So they've gone with me.
1: And here's Kaim Walker. He's a 25-year-old who moved here from Louisiana just a few years ago to be a chef and says it's probably time for him to get more involved in elections.
12: You know, I'm not really sure what's keeping people home. I think one of the things that comes to my head is people constantly talk about politics being a money game, and those who have money who have the power. And so those who may not have money may already feel like they don't have power and that their say will change nothing.
1: Our guests in the studio are Vanderbilt pollster Josh Clinton and Raheem Buford of Unheard Voices Outreach. Raheem, how powerful is this idea that, you know, my one vote doesn't matter? In other words, powerful to in keeping people from bothering.
10: Yeah. So the idea is that I'm just one vote, so it doesn't matter if I stay away from this process. But what that person doesn't understand is that your vote, your voice, your citizenship is a responsibility. That when you look at what's happening in the society, you get to say, I approve of this, I don't approve of that. But when we're talking about nearly 500,000 people who are disenfranchised in Tennessee, that's one thing. But I just heard, I didn't know that 2.3 million young people don't vote at all. Tell me, that's enough to move an election. That's enough for an entire new system of a new governor to be put in. And I just don't think they understand how much power that is. They can shape the next, decade, if they so choose, but they just don't know. So we're not getting the message out.
1: Well, let's talk through some of the ways, Tennessee is good at helping people vote and maybe is not as what people consider good in helping turnout. So one way, I believe Tennessee fares favorably compared to other states is early voting. Josh, has that actually impacted turnout, though? We have more people early voting than voting on election day. Does it help, though, overall turnout?
8: I mean, it's hard. You know, all these debates that we have about different procedures, at the average, it doesn't really move the needle all that much relative to people's perceptions about whether their vote actually matters. And so, like, Tennessee is one of the better states for voting early. We don't vote by mail, but yet, since we adopted and kind of expanded the amount of early voting, like our turnout still has not gone up, right? We're still mired in the bottom half, in part because like our elections are not particularly competitive across statewide and by different districts. And so that can be a potential issue there.
1: Well, talk then about you brought up vote by mail. You look at those states, they're mostly, I think they're mostly kind of Western states.
8: Yeah.
1: They're mostly states led by Democrats. Could that idea have any traction here?
8: Politically, no. I mean, what we're seeing is that we're basically having two different regimes nowadays. Like, it used to be that, you know, there's no right to vote in the Constitution originally written, right? That was all, it's always been a political contestation about who gets to vote, how we vote, conflict about values, and also kind of political power itself. And so if you look at our landscape right now, you have Democrat-led states. They vote very differently than Republican-led states. And so we basically have like two different countries in terms of how we're doing our voting procedures, which is unlike we've had in the past, where we had much more similarity. You know, Democratic states are much more likely to kind of have same-day registration. Like in Michigan, I can walk in and register on election day. Here, we have one of the most, you have to register so far, you know, the maximum amount that's provided by federal law. And so.
1: What you're saying, so October 5th, as in Monday, is the registration deadline for this election.
8: That's right.
1: You're saying that's the federal limit?
8: That is the largest, that is the most restrictive you can be in terms of federal registration. Uh-huh.
1: Raheem, talk to me about voter IDs, because, you know, the folks that your group works with are working through several hurdles. But there is this other hurdle that everyone faces now, that is you must have a photo ID. Is that really a barrier for many people?
10: I would think so. I have family members who have trouble maintaining their IDs. So I would think so. But I also want to say that when I was in prison, everybody had an ID. You couldn't go anywhere without it. And when I left prison, there was a mechanism in place by which you could get your ID and even your license. So this process it can be implemented. So I really don't like the idea that not having ID is preventing people from voting, because there is a way for people to vote, because that's just too low of a bar to me to stop people from voting. You know what I mean?
1: Well, and that's what a lot of lawmakers who are supportive of voter ID would say, is that it's a pretty low bar to say that you have to have a voter ID. But Josh Clinton, is there evidence that a voter ID suppresses votes?
8: I mean, there's very little evidence for most of these things that it really makes all that much of a difference. Now, one thing I will say is that voter ID is surprisingly bipartisan, and that you ask both Democrats and Republicans and independents, like, that's one of the reforms that everybody is broadly on board with, unlike vote by mail, which is a broad difference between Democrats and Republicans. And
1: but vote by mail, I assume that can't really have a photo ID check, right?
8: No, it does not, right? So if you're in a vote by mail state, there's no voter ID.
1: Yeah, you'd have to get rid of that also.
8: That's correct.
1: I see. I'm Blake Farmer. This is Nashville. Our guests are Josh Clinton of Vanderbilt and Raheem Buford of Unheard Voices Outreach. A few weeks ago, Tennessee Secretary of State Trey Hargett was on this show. And you know, he says if we want better turnout, then we need people to talk more about politics. He kind of rejects that the rules or congressional redistricting is what's keeping people at home. Josh, is there anything to be said for us just not being as informed or just politically excited as we need to be?
8: I mean, I think, you know, I'm an oldster, so I remember Rock the Vote campaigns back in the day, MTV and all this stuff. And so trying to get voter enthusiasm out there, I think that's a huge part of it. Like, a lot of people, they're busy leading their lives. They don't see what it matters in terms of who's in the office. And so unless things go bad, right, and then you see then you're trying to hold people responsible, you vote for someone else, and then things continue to get bad. And so I think people, they lose faith and confidence in the system that they can actually make positive change. But then as soon as you lose faith, then like it's game over, right? And so it's like even though you have that feeling, you still have to kind of mitigate against that, because if you just give up, then there's no hope at all.
1: Raheem, you know, everything though does seem right now that it's like political or partisan. Where's the disconnect between the partisanship that plays out, I don't know, on Facebook or something, and getting people that excited enough to go take some action like casting a vote?
10: Yeah, I think it all depends on interest, because a lot of people who may be on social media, they're not listening to necessarily political kinds of things that would be relevant to their real lives. And I think it's also important to at least say that in Tennessee, people think that voting for the president is the biggest thing that they can do. And this is why I believe we are failing in education, because Tennessee is not even a swing state. Tennessee is not even germane to whether or not we put a, a president into to the White House. But what is relevant is the governor's race, the senator's race, and some of the House of Representatives. So we're not putting the right information out. And here's another thing that I would just say from an organizer's perspective. You go on the ground and you listen to the people and ask, what do you need? What do you want? And then you put those issues out front. And when people can see their issues out front, just like you mentioned, Josh, with the Rock the Vote, when I can see my issue out front, I want to vote.
8: So, I mean, Rahim is exactly right. I mean, all of our politics is dominated by the top, you know, presidents or what's going on in D.C. But that doesn't really affect, I mean, it does affect our life, but like that's not our lived reality. But where you really make a difference in your community, the people you know, the school board, the local community, and that's where your vote really, really matters. And that's where the engagement really matters. But unfortunately, our politics and our social media, it's all backwards, right? We're learning all about the stuff we have little control over, where all the stuff we have control over, right? Because there's no local newspapers, or it's harder to get that information. So people get disincentivized, even though like when you work together at the community level, that's where your voice really counts. That's why voting is so important, because it's at those small margins that you can really have a large difference.
1: Yeah. In fact, you could argue that the smaller the election, the more important your single vote is. Well, then 100%. Raheem, how are you going to get people to do that?
10: Well, again, and I know it sounds, it's education. It really is education. And this is Nashville, you know, just a way of doing it, because you got to get the ear of people and you got to put out what they believe in and or what they want. And if we can do that, and we can do it, the people will vote.
1: Mm. Raheem Buford of Unheard Voices Outreach, Josh Clinton of Vanderbilt, thank you so much for your time and your insights.
8: Thank you.
1: And thank you for tuning in this hour. This is Nashville's, a production of Nashville Public Radio. If you missed yesterday's show, we had on Mayor Freddie O'Connell to take some of your questions by phone. Also heard a beautiful piece from three women who knew Krista Pike while she was on death row, including one who was a pregnant teenager and housed on the same unit. Talked about Krista sending her a fresh pair of shower shoes when she arrived. Catch that story in our podcast feed. Again, Krista Pike scheduled to die by lethal injection yesterday after a last-minute stay, given two lethal doses as Tennessee's protocol requires, and somehow survived. Governor Bill Lee has suspended executions for the rest of the year moratorium. Stay tuned for additional updates at WPLN.org or here on the radio. Today's episode was produced by Mary Mancini and myself, Liv Lombardi, making us sound and look good. Tasha A.F. Limley is our managing editor. The masterminds behind that theme music are LaRange and Amir Blade. A lot of you talking about this episode, you had some of your questions of your own. Keep them coming by leaving us a voicemail at 615-760-2000. I'm Blake Farmer. Go in peace.
2: 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Good afternoon. I'm Josh Connor here with my co-host this afternoon, Camilla Burris, an award-winning journalist in her own right.
3: Oh, who's
2: done some incredible work lately. Hey, we've been listening to This is Nashville. 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It's a show that you actually asked for, a show the community wanted. And you may have just heard Blake and our guests talking about how much local community matters, how much local media has been stripped from this landscape, actually, in many cases. 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
2: 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And we were hearing about elections a little bit ago. 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
2: I don't know about you, Camille, but I know for me, this is the time of the year where I start to think about what is my charitable, life look like for the end of the year here. And a lot of folks are thinking about that at this point of the year. And we know that when you're thinking about where to place your donations this year, we would sure appreciate a look from you. It decides what next year looks like for us. We were expecting federal funding last October, and those funds did not come. And the funds coming this October, now that it's October, are not coming. 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
11: Yeah. Hey, I'm Latif Nasser. This is Radio Lab. And today I want to share a conversation that I had with a guy named David Fagenbaum. He's a doctor and a professor at the University of Pennsylvania. And there's a combination of reasons why I think his personal story is so extraordinary and why I wanted to share it with you. Part of it is this staggering series of crises that he faced in his personal life, starting when he was in university. Part of it is kind of his personality, like how he, what there was in him that made him stand up to these crises in a really particular way. And then part of it is the way that he took his response to those crises, and now he's scaling it up using one of the most controversial technologies around, AI. The result of all of this is that he is right now in the middle of doing something wildly ambitious, something I find kind of miraculous, also maybe troubling. Either way, it is definitely going to change the medical system down to the level of the pills that you put in your mouth. That said, I just found my conversation with David so fascinating, and his personal backstory in general, I found it so dramatic that I wanted to let it unfold at its own pace without jumping too quickly to the end. So here we go.
8: Yeah.
12: And then I'll hit join studio. Latif.
11: Hey.
12: How's it going?
11: Oh my God. It's great. How you doing?
12: Doing good. We've got double mics here. I've got a friend who's here helping with, helping with the audio.
11: So are we good to begin?
12: Sure.
11: Okay. Let's begin with the beast. Tell me, who is the beast and what is the beast and where did the beast start?
12: I don't know if I've ever, answered a question this way, but so, when I was in medical school, I worked out all the time. And part of that was because for the previous 15 years of my life, I was obsessed with wanting to be a college quarterback. And
11: why? Why was it? Why was that the thing?
12: You know, so I grew up in Raleigh, North Carolina, where college sports are really big, and NC State had a football team, and I grew up sort of like loving their team. I'm biased, but I think football is unique among team sports in that you connect with your teammates in such a way, because literally like your health and your life is like on the line. If someone else doesn't do the thing to protect
11: especially
12: you,
11: as a quarterback,
12: or you don't do the
11: yeah.
12: thing to protect them as a quarterback.
11: Right.
12: Yes. And so I just fell in love with football as a kid. I mean, as a kid, I just was in love with it. If you could have seen my walls when I was growing up, literally every corner of every wall in my bedroom was covered with charts measuring like how far I could throw a football, how fast I could run, all with the goal of getting better.
11: But you actually get your dream.
12: I get my dream. I get this opportunity to go to Georgetown to play football. And it was the dream where it was like, okay, I can go to a great university that has a health science program, so I can keep studying health science and I can play football. I really love the coaches there. But then, I got to school and I was there for only a couple of weeks before I got this just horribly devastating call. My dad called and said, David, your mom has brain cancer. You need to come home right away. So I immediately went back home to Raleigh. I was able to just see my mom just before her brain surgery. And then she we went to Duke for her brain surgery. And
11: what was the horizon of possibility here? Like, what did you think was going on? What did you think was possible?
12: Yeah. So before the brain surgery, they just said it's a brain tumor. It looks like it's brain cancer. But we need to go in there and actually see what it is. So, you know, my family and I, we were just so nervous about everything. Cause, you know, they did warn us before that, you know, the person that comes out of surgery isn't always the person that goes into surgery.
11: Yeah.
12: And I remember going back to see my mom with my dad, my two older sisters, and she had this wrap around her head. She had a bandage around her head from where the tumor had been resected. And she had this bulb that was coming out of the incision site. It drains out fluid from the incision. And we were all so nervous. No one really knew what to say. We said, "Your mom, how are you doing?" And she pointed up at her head and with this bulb and the wrap around it. And she said, "Chiquita Banana Lady." Which is like, it was exactly what we needed. It was like exactly right. What we needed. Like, we all burst out laughing and crying, and we're snot crying, and like, our mom's with us. Like, it just,
11: yeah,
12: like that. Yeah, that's just,
11: and she's still herself.
12: She's still herself. That's like, that's who she was.
11: Yeah. What was the sort of prognosis after that? Or what was the timeline?
12: Yeah. So the doctors came in and they explained that they explained it as grade 4 glioblastoma, which, the average survival is around 6 months. And I think they said the longest someone had survived, I think I remember it was around 5 years. Mm-hmm. So, I spent a few more days at home after surgery and just was like, would not leave her side.
11: And then how long did your mom last?
12: She lived 15 months after diagnosis. She was diagnosed July of 2003. She passed away October 26th of 2004. But while I was home, we had a lot of just really special time together. One of the things we did was actually go through old home videos. Like, you know, we had these like Betamax videos. I don't know if you remember these like old home videos.
11: Yeah, totally.
12: Went through them and just we did like all the things that you would, you know, want to do. All the things that, you know, you'd want to do before, you know, someone like my mom passes. And this was 21 years ago. Did all those things, and it was really special. And it also, as you can even tell, this is 21 years later, yeah. It created such a drive in me to just say, yeah, I want revenge. I want to do whatever I can to take this thing on.
11: Yeah.
12: I told her, I was like, Mom, I'm going to dedicate my life to trying to help people like you. Like, that's just like full stop. Like, this whole football thing, that was fun these last 8 years. But yeah, I'm going to be a doctor and I'm going to dedicate my life to just find treatments for this horrible thing that was taking my mom from me.
11: Yeah. Okay. So now so you finish college, you get into med school.
12: Yeah.
11: The same way that you were calorie counting and quizzing yourself on playbooks, like you're doing the same thing, except now cancer is the other team.
12: That's exactly right. And of course, the challenge in med school is it's very much a training period, which is hard for someone like me, right? It's like, you know, I want to take this on. I want to make a difference, but I'm in this period where, yeah, I've just got to train.
11: So you're doing that. And then, yeah. Okay. And so what happens?
12: So I'm on my OBGYN rotation and, just started noticing that I was more tired than I'd ever felt. And I sort of always was able to run on low amounts of sleep and lots of caffeine, but I was really, really tired, like this fatigue that I'd never felt before. And I remember sort of like trying to just like put it out of my mind, like whatever this is going to go away. And I went into the hospital to take this medical school exam. And I remember during the exam, I was like dripping sweat head to toe. And then I was like, you've never felt like this before. Something's going wrong. I also had noticed these bumps appearing on my body. They're called blood moles and they're normal as you get older, but they are abnormal to appear rapidly. And it's like, as I was studying for this exam a couple of days before, I like noticed these blood moles on my body. And so I actually handed in my exam and I just walked down the hall to the emergency department in the same hospital that I was taking the exam in. And I just told them about my symptoms. They did blood work. And, you know, I had worked in that ER just a few months before and doctors are usually really slow to come back. And it's like, you know, things take a while,
11: right?
12: Unless there's something really wrong, and they come back really quickly. The doctor came back really quickly and he told me, he said, David, he said, your liver, your kidneys, your bone marrow, your heart and your lungs are shutting down. We have to hospitalize you right away. And
11: that's,
12: I was just,
11: that's like the whole body. Like what else is there in your body?
12: Yeah. There's like your brains left, but like pretty soon that was going to, you know, not be as clear.
11: Right.
12: But yeah, it's this concept called multiple organ system failure where everything was shutting down. And so they hospitalized me. And I just went downhill from there. I started getting really sick really quickly, and I knew things were bad, and the doctors were using the language that I had used when I talked to patients when things were really bad. And,
11: like, what were they saying exactly?
12: You know, we've run a lot of tests, and, you know, we're on top of things, but we're not really in a position yet to tell you exactly what we think is happening.
11: Right.
12: And it took a total of about 11 weeks, before we finally made the diagnosis. And, with that diagnosis, came almost immediate use of a type of chemotherapy.
11: Was the diagnosis? What was?
12: Yes. So the diagnosis, was called idiopathic multicentric Castleman disease. Castleman disease describes a group of these rare diseases where basically your immune system attacks your organs for an unknown cause. We call it idiopathic because we don't know what the cause is.
11: Had you ever heard of that? Like, as a med student?
12: When I heard it the first time, I vaguely remembered, like, I think I've heard that once in med school. Well, that's how rare it was. I was like third year med student and I think I heard it once.
11: Yeah.
12: But definitely not. I definitely wasn't familiar with it.
11: Right. And was that you get the test done finally? Can you talk about that moment?
12: Sure. Yeah. So we were like really happy that it wasn't cancer. Like, we were like, yes, like this is not cancer. You know, we thought it was lymphoma this whole time and it's not. And then there was this, you know, really quick realization shortly thereafter that, that my subtype of Castleman's, idiopathic multicentric Castleman disease, actually has a worse survival rate than lymphoma does. And that actually the thing that we were hoping it was not actually would have been better, than the thing that it turned out to be. And I was so sick when the diagnosis came in, that the doctor told my family, we don't know if this medicine is going to work, but he's so sick that we don't think he's going to survive much longer. You should go ahead and say goodbye to him and prepare him for not being here. And
11: you were awake and aware of that happening.
12: I don't know if I was mentally, I wasn't totally there, but I do have, you know, some memories and those memories are, the room being really dark, my family hugging me and crying, and they just started telling me all the things that I told my mom, right? Like,

0: when I was feeling better, and the hope that we had. And then just, you know, a few weeks later when it would come back, just the heartbreak. And that cycle happened a total of 5 times in 3.5 years where I went from being, you know, totally and critically ill in ICU to much better to then back again.
1: Was there a moment where you kind of engaged, where you were like, okay, I need to sort of activate?
0: Oh, yeah. Yeah, that moment for me, I remember very vividly. It was May 12th of 2012. I was sitting in the hospital room, and my doctor explained to me that the only drug that had ever been studied for my disease wasn't working, and that there was nothing else. Like, I was just searching for something like, is there a gene or a protein or a cell or something that we might know about this thing? Like, give me something, like begging for like some lead. And he just was clear. There's nothing. Like you are going to die from this disease. The chemotherapy is going to stop working, and there is nothing out there. That was when everything changed. Everything in me shifted. If I want to survive, like if I want to spend more time with this girl beside me that I love, Caitlin, and I want to get married to her one day, I want to spend more time with my family, like I've got to activate. And it was right around that time I was learning about how a drug that was being used for Castleman's was also working for other diseases. And I was like, wait a minute, there's a Castleman's drug working for other diseases. Maybe there's another drug for another disease that could work for me. Like it just is sort of like this like very simple concept. And it frankly, it was the only path. It wasn't like I was like, oh, it would be great to do this or to do that. It was like, this was the only path, was to find an existing medicine. And that became just my central focus.
1: So what do you do? How do you even start that?
0: I guess they did the equivalent of, you know, covering my walls and poster boards for throwing the football. And I remember turning to Gina, my sister, and saying, gee, I need you to call UNC and Duke. I need you to get all my medical records, ship them to Philadelphia. I need you to get all the blood samples and lymph node samples at each of the hospitals. They need to be in Philly because I'm going to get out of here in a few weeks. And when I get to Philly, like the clock's ticking, I need to get to work. And a few weeks later, I was back in Philly and the blood samples were there. The lymph node samples were there. The medical records were there. And it was all day, every day to try to find a drug.
1: And I presume at that moment too, you're like, another flare is like right around the corner.
0: It's coming. Exactly. Yeah. And Caitlin and
1: it's like a train coming.
0: It's a train and it's hit me 5 times. There's no chance it's not coming back. It's coming and I don't have another shot. And I had a really big date in front of me. May 24th, 2014 was Caitlin and I's wedding day. We were engaged and, now we're talking January of 2014. So I had, you know, about 4 months between getting out of the hospital and making it to our wedding day.
1: Like if you last that long.
0: If I last that long.
1: Yeah.
0: Exactly.
1: Yeah. Okay. So what do you do?
0: So I thaw all those samples and I start doing something called serum proteomics, where the idea is you measure 1,000 different things in your blood or 1,000 analytes or proteins in your blood. And then we did something called pathway analyses, where we try to understand what are the signals in the blood that are coming from these proteins being up or down. I did something called flow cytometry to look to see which of my immune cells were turned off and turned on. And then cytokine panels, where we measure these 13 different proteins and their changes in the blood. And what emerged was that my mTOR was in overdrive. And mTOR is a communication line your immune system uses to turn on, to turn off, to proliferate. And when I saw that result, I immediately remembered that there's a drug called sirolimus, the other name for it's rapamycin, that is really good at turning mTOR off. It's an mTOR inhibitor. So like I saw the result and it's like mTOR is on. And I was like, oh my gosh, isn't there a great mTOR inhibitor?
1: Rapamycin? That's the drug?
0: Rapamycin is the drug that saved my life.
1: Oh my God. We already did a story about rapamycin. I didn't even connect it in my head.
0: And I love that story. Latif, I listened to that story and I love that story.
1: Oh.
0: And of course, it's, you know, found on the island of Rapa Nui. Hidden in a freezer in Canada. Like
1: I connected mTOR, but I didn't connect that it was rapamycin. It was literally rapamycin.
0: Yeah.
1: So it's like you find in the tests of your blood and your lymph node and whatever, like it's like that is leading you to a problem, and then you're like, is there a drug that solves this problem? And
0: that's
1: you're
0: right.
1: Like, oh, there's one drug right there.
0: That's exactly right. And so I told one of my doctors and I went through all the data and I just said, like, do you think that we should try this? Like, I know it's never been used before for Castleman's, but like, can we try it? Like, should we try it? And his thought process was like, probably it's about a 10 to 20% chance it could work, but it's a 0% chance if I don't take it. And I'm willing to take that risk. And so he said,

0: yeah, I'll prescribe it. And within a couple of days, I started to feel better and the blood work started to get better more rapidly than it would have otherwise. But again, I still wasn't ready to say like this drug is working. And so for me, I was like, I'm not going to get my hopes up. It's going to be a test of time. Am I going to make it to my wedding day? Am I going to make it a year? Am I going to make it longer than that? And just 4 days ago marks 11 and a half years that I've been in remission on this drug. I mean, I almost died 5 times in 3.5 years before. And now it's 11 and a half without this disease coming back.
1: Wow.
0: Amazingly, you know, it weakens my immune system in the right way so that I don't attack my own organs.
1: Wow.
0: I mean, the moment that I started thinking that drug was helping me and knowing that it was, you know, always there for something else. And then certainly as the time went on, when I got to marry Caitlin, and then as the years have gone on, I've just gotten more and more obsessed with this idea, because I'm literally breathing and alive because of a drug that wasn't made for my disease. I just feel this tremendous sense of responsibility that like, hey, David, if you're going to get lucky enough to have one of these medicines help you, you sure as hell better spend the rest of your time trying to find as many more of these medicines help other people.
1: What happens next is that this story moves from being a personal story about David finding his own medicine for his own disease, and thanks to some supercharged technology, it becomes a story about all medicines and all diseases and the entire way we figure out which works for which. That's after the break.
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3: 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I wouldn't be doing the type of work that I feel like I was really built to do.
4: 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Here's how.
1: This is Radiolab. I'm Latif Nasser, and we are back with a conversation I had with Dr. David Fagenbaum, who, after almost dying 5 times, started obsessively studying his own body, his own disease, to try to find a drug, any existing drug out there that might be able to help him. And he did. He's now been in remission for 11 years. But after he found that cure, he turned his kind of monomaniacal mind, and not just that, his whole lab at the University of Pennsylvania, toward understanding his disease, Castleman's disease, hoping to do the same for other people who are suffering from it.
0: So that led us to then say, okay, we need to do more laboratory work. We need to start uncovering more pathways that might be important, more genes, more proteins that are important. And so we started getting really involved in that sort of laboratory work. And in parallel, the next probably big milestone to go from like, okay, we helped someone else with my disease, was actually my uncle was diagnosed with angiosarcoma, which is a horrible form of cancer, the same week that my brother-in-law was diagnosed with ALS. I went down to Raleigh to be with my brother-in-law. Happened to be the same week my uncle got diagnosed with angiosarcoma. So I went with my uncle to his doctor's appointment, and the doctor explained, you know, there are these two chemotherapies. They'll, you know, give you a couple months to live, but they're going to stop working. And so I suggested that we start, you know, looking for drugs that could be repurposed. And his doctor explained, like, there isn't anything for angiosarcoma. I'm like, yeah, I know, but like, there wasn't anything else for Castleman's. And like, you know, I'm here. Maybe we can find something else for angiosarcoma. And that's when we came across a study that had been published.
1: And is that annoying? Like, are you annoying to them when you do that?
0: I'm so annoying to them. They're like, they're looking at me and they're like, your uncle has a terminal illness. The last thing he needs is for his nephew to tell him or me that there's a treatment out there that could help him. Like, yeah. That's not what he needs right now, is what they're thinking. And in my mind, I'm like, are you kidding me? He's still here. He's still breathing. I just walked past the CVS. And last time I checked, there's 4,000 drugs in that CVS. And I know those 4,000 drugs haven't been tried for him. So until we've tried all 4,000 drugs, you can't tell me there isn't a drug in there that can help him.
1: Okay.
0: And so we find a study that had been published 3 years earlier that basically says that 4 out of 5 people with my uncle's cancer have very high expression of something called PD-L1. I'm okay. here saying, like, let's test his tumor for PD-L1. And the doctor says, I'm not going to test it because no one with angiosarcoma has ever been given a PD-1 inhibitor. I think there's like a less than 10% chance that this gene panel that you want to order for Michael is going to come out with anything helpful. And I hear less than 10% and I'm like, that's great. Less than 10%? Like, you mean like 5%? He's like, yeah. I'm like, amazing. So you're telling me there's a 5% chance that this test is going to give us something that's going to keep him alive longer than 2 months? Amazing.
1: You're like the Dumb and Dumber guy.
0: So you're saying there's a chance.
1: That's right. Yeah. That's the guy. You're that guy.
0: Yes. And so I don't blame them because when you're a doctor and you do this 100 times and it works 1 in 100 times, that is frustrating. But when you're a patient and it helps you that 1 in 100 times, it's everything.
1: Yeah.
0: And so I got another doctor to order the test. Well, first I should say, I had him order 2 tests. The first of the test, it came back with nothing informative. He was totally right. And that was actually the expensive test. That was a test that cost $2,000. That came back with nothing useful. So I will totally give it to him. The inexpensive test that I wanted him to order came back 99% of his cancer cells were positive for PD-L1 expression. 99%. Which is... not a guarantee, but it is a high likelihood that therefore a drug that inhibits this might be useful. We got Michael on this medicine, and April of this year marked 9 years that he's been in remission from his angiosarcoma.
1: Oh, wow.
0: Other patients have been treated with this. Other doctors learned about this and started treating their patients. And it turns out about a third of people with this horrible cancer, previously uniformly fatal cancer, will respond really well to pembrolizumab, to this medicine. It's now standard of care for his form of cancer.
1: It's now standard of care?
0: It's now standard of care without ever doing a clinical trial. And that goes to show you when you have a disease that's this bad and you find a drug that works this well, you can change the paradigm for the disease for relatively, I mean, as close to $0 as humanly possible.
1: But like, why is it that everything is so, like, it's like we almost have this idea of like lock and key, like this medicine does this thing for this drug and da da da da. But then it's like, and then you're like, no, but this key works in this lock over here. Like, why is it that is that? Anyway, yeah, tell me there.
0: So the reason I think that our system is like this drug works for this disease is because in order to get a drug approved, a drug company has to develop a drug for a specific disease and submit it to the FDA for that disease. The FDA approves it for that disease. And if that drug company mentions a single word about that drug working in another disease, they will get fined billions of dollars for what's called off-label promotion. So when the FDA approves a drug, what they're really doing is they're approving a drug company to market a compound for a specific disease. And that company cannot market that compound for any other diseases until they come back to the FDA to get that change made. But every time a drug company does that, it costs lots and lots and lots of money. So they don't go after all the opportunities they have. But insurance companies and payers realized, well, if this drug that's approved for this one thing could also be useful in this other thing, and it would be good for patients, shouldn't we allow doctors to prescribe things off-label? And so that's something that happens very commonly. About a quarter of all prescriptions in the U.S. are off-label.
1: No.
0: Yeah, so it's somewhere between 20 and 30% of all prescriptions written every day in the U.S. are off-label.
1: Are not for the reason they're supposed to be.
0: Yeah, exactly. So that includes examples like doxycycline for Lyme disease, where like every doctor in the world would be like, yes, use doxycycline for Lyme disease. But doxycycline is a cheap old generic antibiotic. So whoever made doxycycline 100 years ago, 30 years ago, when people figured out it worked for Lyme disease, they aren't going to submit for a label change. And that gets into the other factor here, which is that once a drug becomes generic, whoever originally made the drug, they stop making money off of the drug because you have generic competition. You have multiple companies that make the identical drug and the price plummets per pill. And so no one in our system makes any money off finding a new disease for that drug.
1: You would think from the drug company's perspective, like that they would want to go to the FDA, get as many uses approved as possible, because then they could go out and say, this helps this helps that, this helps this helps that. They would make their market as big as possible.
0: Except it's more complicated than that, because you can only sell a drug for one price, regardless of what disease you sell it for. It always has to be the same price. So what that means is that you have to pick the first disease that you get your drug approved in. You have to pick the optimal market for that drug for the optimal price, because pricing is actually not based on the cost of the medicine. Pricing is based on the value for that disease. So the fewer competitors there are for a disease, the more expensive the drug. The rarer the disease, the more expensive the drug. There's all these factors that affect how expensive the drug is going to be. And you want to if you're a drug company, you have to maximize your profit. So you need to come up with the highest price for the highest number of people. Hmm. But it might be that a low number of people at a higher price is better than a high number of people at a lower price. And so you can imagine it gets really complicated really quickly. And it's right. All about the first disease you get your approval in. So companies have to be really thoughtful and strategic to maximize their profits about what their first approval is. Once they get that first approval, now they have to remember that they can't change the price for the next disease. And so this is this horrible economic issue, which is just so depressing, because like on the other side of these economic issues are people suffering.
1: Okay. I want to hear more about what you're doing now. You're like, amazing. This works for me. How does that then go to, oh no, wait a second. I'm not just doing this for my family. I can big this up.
0: Yeah. The next big milestone was, early in the pandemic. I was actually driving down to Raleigh, North Carolina. I had my wife in the car and I'm listening to the radio about this, you know, pandemic. And, I'm sitting there thinking, you know, gosh, this involves the immune becoming activated and causing all these problems. And gosh, it's going to take us months or years to come up with new drugs. Like, I really wish there was a lab somewhere out there that was really good with inflammatory stuff and could repurpose drugs and could like direct drugs at this thing. And then I was like, oh, maybe we should do that. So we decided to create a program called the Corona Project, where basically we redirected my like 15-member lab to focus specifically on COVID. And early on, as you'll remember, there was a lot of drugs that were repurposed. Some worked, some didn't work, but there's a lot of repurposing. This is the first time we did like a very concerted effort to be like, what else is out there for this one disease? Very much informed by what we'd done previously. And COVID, of course, there's lots of controversy about what worked and what didn't. But the two drugs that unquestionably worked incredibly well were dexamethasone and tocilizumab. They saved millions of lives, and they were, you know, old drugs that have been around for a long time. And so that further got my wheels turning on like, what if we could create a system to automate what my little lab was doing for one disease, but we did it for all diseases and all drugs simultaneously. Wow. And thankfully, in parallel to those dreams, the field of machine learning, artificial intelligence has matured so much that we can actually do that.
1: Okay. Nice. So tell me about AI. How are you using AI to matchmake here? How did you think like, okay, this part of it can be done by AI or this part of it or whatever, that kind of
0: thing? So in my case, you know, you can think about this. We use what are called biomedical knowledge graphs, which are just sort of mapping out like every medical concept on a map. So you can imagine like if you have this giant wall and every single gene, every disease, every protein, every pathway was put against the wall. So okay. If we were to start with that concept and say, well, what do we do for me? Well, you'd find Castleman's on that wall. It would only be there in one place. You'd find Castleman's. And what you'd find is you'd find an edge or a line between Castleman's and activated T cells, because I discovered that T cells were activated in my disease. You'd find another line to mTOR activation, because I discovered that mTOR activation was really up in my particular immune cells. And then you would find a drug from T cell activation and mTOR activation to sirolimus.
1: Right, the drug.
0: Because sirolimus is able to inhibit mTOR activation, and able to inhibit these activated T cells. And so now within this giant graph of every disease, every gene, every protein, you would find Castleman's with lines or edges to these two concepts, and then lines or edges to sirolimus. And you would see a connection between them. Mm-hmm. And so now imagine doing that for every disease, every gene, every protein, basically what the world knows about all of medicine.
1: It's almost like mechanical what you're doing. It's like,
0: it is.
1: It's like you're trying to make a, like the mechanical blueprint of what is going on.
0: That's exactly right. This leads to this, leads to this, and this reverses this, which reverses this, reverses that. It's everything is there. It's this, it's everything. Well, now what we do is we train machine learning algorithms on all of those known treatments. So like the sirolimus for Castleman's, sildenafil for pulmonary arterial hypertension, you know, insulin for diabetes. Imagine training this algorithm, because machine learning algorithms are so good at finding patterns. And so we're giving the machine learning algorithm lots of information about known treatments. And we're saying, this is an example of when a drug works for a disease. And we do it thousands of times with all of the treatments that are out there for all the diseases that are out there. And then we say, okay, algorithm, now go and score the how close of a pattern the connection is between a known treats relationship for every other drug versus every disease. So if a toenail fungus drug looks like there's no way it could work for pancreatic cancer, you need to give it as close to a zero as possible. 0.0001, right?
1: Right.
0: But if leucovorin looks really promising for a subtype of autism, because the pattern of connections are there and there's a clear intermediary between that subtype of autism and that metabolite, give it a high score. So you get a 0.99. And so now what we do all 4,000 drugs, all 18,000 diseases. So it's about 75 million scores that we generate, that our machine learning algorithms generate. And then that gives us a list in rank order from the things that are 0.99 all the way down to things that are 0.00. of every drug versus every disease. And so we come across matches that are incredible that we never could have imagined, that now the algorithm is saying, you should really look at this.
1: It's like the body is so complicated. These drugs are so versatile. It's like our minds can't even comprehend that. It's like, that's why you need to go to AI.
0: You would have to, as humans, think about 75 million possibilities. My lab's really good at looking at like dozens of possibilities for like one disease. My lab can spend like a year and we get through a few dozen for one disease, right? But like, we could never think about like 75 million possibilities and then compare them. And I'm not saying AI is perfect, but directionally, it's really good. The things that are the 0.99s are way better than things that are the 0.5s.
1: How likely do you think it is that like, if there's an ordinary person with an ordinary disease that existing treatments don't work for, that there is something in there for them?
0: Yeah, I guess there's two probabilities here. I think that one is that what is the likelihood that there is a drug out of those 4,000 that could work for that disease? And then what's the likelihood that you or anyone else is going to find it, right? Because it's
1: time.
0: Just like, A, does it exist? And B, can you find it?
1: Yeah.
0: I think that A, does it exist? This is obviously a really hard thing to guesstimate on, but like, I'm going to say somewhere in the realm for any given disease, somewhere in the realm of maybe 10 to 20% that there's something out there. And then in the realm of, are you, or is a team going to find it in time for you? It becomes much lower than 10 to 20% likelihood, right? Just because the steps that have to happen.
1: Right.
0: And so for us, you know, we're going to be the organization that is going to identify and unlock as many of these drugs as possible. So that way we don't have to be throwing Hail Marys, so that when you get diagnosed, it's, oh, wow, you have pulmonary arterial hypertension. You should just take this medicine. Oh, wow, you have glioblastoma, you should take this medicine. And so we've intentionally taken the approach of, let's use AI and data to find the best uses for the best drugs so that we can move them forward. So that way we aren't doing Hail Marys. But the reality is, Latif, is that like, people are suffering all the time and we're contacted all the time and we want to help any way we can. And we're going to be making our algorithms publicly available in about 9 months' time.
1: Interesting.
0: But until then, we want to continue to improve them. We feel this tremendous responsibility that once we share it, that, you know, it's out, right? And so we're going to continue to improve it over the next 9 to 12 months, but then we will share it.
1: And are you imagining patients would use that, or are you imagining doctors would use that?
0: So the intention will be for doctors and researchers to use it. So that way they can come up with new areas for research. They can think about it for their patients. But the reality, I think, is that patients will also use it.
1: I'm trying to imagine, like, so that is really interesting that you're making that public. And I think it's also like, there's something beautiful and hopeful. So the conversation went on for a while after this, but I was honestly surprised and a little taken aback that this algorithm that David had made, that he was going to take it public. And it took me a while to kind of process that and figure out like what I thought about that or what I even wanted to ask him about that. That part of the conversation, which actually felt a little bit trickier to me, is coming up right after the break. Stick around.
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1: Okay, so I did that interview with David Faigenbaum, and it's funny, he genuinely surprised me when he said he was taking this thing public. Like, I had not heard or seen that before. It has since been reported that he's doing that, but when we did the interview, like, I didn't know he was going to say that. And so when he said it, I was, like, kind of shocked that he would do that. It, like, re-slotted the story in my brain from being, like, a slam dunk, like a no-brainer, best possible use case for AI, to something that was like, wait, what do I think about this? Should ordinary people be able to look up what drugs AI thinks will help them? Is that helpful? Is that reckless? So I really didn't know what to think. I called up a bunch of my doctor friends. Some thought it was like so exciting, especially for people with rare diseases, you know, where there's not a lot of research money. They were like, yeah, this tool is going to be so useful for so many people. But then there were other doctor friends of mine who said, no. This is going to make my job harder and it's going to hurt people, which you will hear more about in a minute. Anyway, so I called David back and I had way more questions and I was just like, okay, just tell me the specifics. What are you putting out there exactly? And why are you so sure this is a good idea?
0: Sure.
1: Okay, I don't even know what to call it. Your AI matchmaking tool, what do you call it? How do you use it?
0: Yeah, so we call it the Matrix. So it's an acronym, ML-aided therapeutic repurposing in extended uses, Matrix.
1: Okay, so ML-aided, machine learning aided, therapeutic.
0: Repurposing R.
1: Yeah, okay.
0: I-N. And then it gets a little sloppy then, extended. We're using the X in extended.
1: Okay, extended.
0: For Matrix.
1: Okay, because you're a fan of the movie or something?
0: It actually is a Matrix in that it's 4,000 drugs, it's 18,000 diseases. So it's actually, we're building actually a matrix of drugs versus diseases and the fan of the movie.
1: Okay, so how does it work? Like, say I'm just somebody, I'm a random patient with a random disease and I want to use it. What do I do?
0: Yeah, so we're still working on some of these things. We're actually like literally like talking about prototypes and processes, but I can tell you that there'll be the ability to type in the name of your disease or maybe the drug that you care about, probably more likely the disease that you care about because most people care about diseases as opposed to drugs, but then actually it'll look at a rank order list for that disease. So to say like, oh wow, I care about ALS. These are the 4,000 drugs ranked in order for ALS according to this AI platform. That I'm almost certain will be available in a format like that, but the bells and whistles, we still have to work out.
1: Is it like a ChatGPT style thing? Like, I'm imagining like you put your disease name into the thing and then it'll like spit back out at you a bunch of names of drugs and it'll give you the percentage.
0: Yes.
1: But then you can also be like, hey, by the way, I'm also a smoker and I have diabetes or whatever other conditions you have, and then it'll like how much information would you put in, like, as a user?
0: I mean, what you're describing would be sort of like a holistic patient support treatment tool, and we're really not building that. I hope someone does, like someone should build that, but we're not building a tool that is going to be that sort of treatment co-pilot, though I would love for someone else to do it.
1: Okay, so this is very much just insert name of disease, and what's going to come out is a list of names of drugs that may or may not work, and here's the odds that they will.
0: Yeah, and these are the same list that we're getting on our medical team and our research and development team. We're giving you the same results and same scores that we're getting because we feel this obligation or this responsibility that if we're going to put our eyes on them, the world should be able to put their eyes on them. You know, here are the tools that we use. Like our medical team uses these same machine learning algorithms. You can use them too, but it's important to remind them that when our medical team uses those machine learning algorithms and they come up with something like lidocaine for breast cancer, we still then go on to do a bunch of laboratory work of lidocaine and breast cancer. And then we think about doing the right clinical trial of lidocaine and breast cancer. So it's not like we use the algorithm to immediately move forward into action. We use it to then plan out what to do next.
1: Okay. So why did you make the decision to make it public?
0: So our feeling is that we as a nonprofit at EveryCure, we're only going to be able to go through like dozens. I mean, if we can get into the hundreds, I would be over the moon about it. But like, there are still thousands of diseases that like could potentially benefit from our scores that we'll just never be able to get to unless
1: it's like, cause the list that Matrix is spitting out is just so big. Is that it?
0: It's so big and it's so powerful. The thing is like, when we look at the top, we are blown away by the number of promising drugs. We're like, wow. And actually, some of the cases, there's actually been clinical trials that have shown the drug works, but someone stopped after the small trial because there was no way to commercialize it. So one part is let's make it available to the world so that other people can, you know, pursue these things that we're not able to go after. And the other is sort of probably a little bit inspired by maybe we shouldn't be so paternalistic in medicine and maybe we should like, you know, allow this information to be out there. Of course, when I say that, I do like cringe just a little bit because like, I don't want us to create problems by putting this out there. But it feels like the responsible thing is to share the scores, but to appropriately caveat them and disclaim them to say like, these are for research purposes. At EveryCure, our nonprofit, we don't take a score and then put that drug into a person. We take a score. We evaluate it by MDs, PhDs, and MD-PhDs. We spend months on it, and then we do laboratory studies. We do clinical trials. We work with experts to get into guidelines. That's our process. So we want other people to take a similar process.
1: Have you thought about what could go wrong by making this public?
0: Yeah, a couple of things immediately come to mind. I mean, number one is patient harm. A patient taking a medicine that causes harm to them that had not undergone the studies necessary to evaluate it in that disease. Now, the good news is that every drug we score is already FDA approved for something. So there's no drugs on there that like someone be like, oh my gosh, just never got a regulatory approval. They all have been approved.
1: You're not
0: by
1: recommending
0: the FDA.
1: Cyanide to people.
0: Yes, exactly. Yeah. Cyanide is not on our list.
1: Right.
0: Actually, I will tell you, there is a drug repurposing platform that I will not name on this podcast where literally one of the top five predicted drugs for Castleman disease or predicted treatment for Castleman disease is car fume exhaust as a treatment.
1: No.
0: This
1: what?
0: Was the top predictions that like, I guess, what? Inhaling car fumes, like if fumes.
1: And this is just like an AI hallucination kind of thing?
0: It was like AI. It was like AI made the connection. You'd be like, you know what? You just, and I was like, oh my gosh, that's the problem. I just haven't been inhaling enough car fumes. Like that's why my Castleman's is out of control.
1: Right.
0: I just needed to inhale
1: just
0: car
1: every
0: fumes.
1: Morning after breakfast.
0: So I say that not just to say that, oh my gosh, this one platform had this bad prediction, but it's to say that AI is going to make silly predictions that make no sense.
1: Not silly, like harmful.
0: Harmful, yes, harmful, yes.
1: Right.
0: That's why humans have to be a part of this.
1: Right.
0: And humans who can critically evaluate this and say like, this is not good. So I think the most important thing is going to be, I think, how we communicate around these scores when they are made publicly available, that these scores are intended for our research team to find things for us to research more. These were not ever intended to be, you know, scores to say this thing that's number one is what I should get because that's going to save me. And so I think it's going to be context is going to be really important.
1: But like, what's the thing you say? Like, how do you expectation set in a really clear way to make it super distinct, like this is a machine that generates research ideas versus something that tells you what drug to take now?
0: I see what you're saying. Your point is that you can say it all you want, but for that not, that like just may not stick, right?
1: It may
0: like,
1: not stick. And also people are desperate. Like a lot of these people, I mean, you know better than
0: yes,
1: I do.
0: Yes, they will do anything. It's a great point. I think that the way to make it stick, I think it's trying to explain that we don't use these, predictions to decide how to treat someone. This is not, and maybe even to use the terminology, this is not a solution engine. This is an idea generator. And we at EveryCure do a lot of further work. And so we hope you if you're going to use these scores, will also do further work. And so if you're a patient, that might mean working with a research lab to do the work to figure this out. What we recommend is talking to the disease organization that you're a part of, whether it's the ALS Association or you name it. It's talking to a lab to see if there's further work you can support. But none of those options are go take this medicine.
1: I'm trying to imagine, like, so that is like, it's, there's something beautiful and hopeful and democratic about that. I can also see, though, there's a big danger here. Like, okay, so I talked to a friend of mine about what you're doing, and she was like, I've already seen this play out. Like, she's like, I know exactly what's going to happen here. I saw this play out with ivermectin during COVID. So all my patients were coming in asking me for ivermectin, even though, like, I knew that that wasn't going to help. She was like, last week, someone asked me for ivermectin for cancer. It's an antiparasitic drug. It's not going to help you for your cancer. So I said, no, like, no, I'm not going to sit here and prescribe you a thing that there's no evidence for. But what then this is doing is it's like driving a wedge between the patient and the doctor, because now once the doctor says no to the patient, then the patient now doesn't trust the doctor. Now the patient is either going to probably, you know, go doctor shopping until they find a doctor who will prescribe it to them, or they'll wind up at a black market or do medical tourism or some other, you know, non-ideal situation. But anyway, her point was that the doctor-patient relationship is already in a bad place. Like, it's already in a really bad place. And now if patients come in with these drug recommendations, like, who knows? Maybe they'll be great, but also maybe they won't. And then she has to be the doorstop. Like she has to be the one who crushes the hopes and dreams and has to hold the line. And that's
0: I agree and I totally empathize and can really like see the concerns. I think that where I go when I think about COVID is not so much ivermectin, but I go to dexamethasone. So dexamethasone saved millions of lives during the pandemic. It was the only drug, Latif, that was recommended against when the pandemic started. It was, whatever you do, don't give people a corticosteroid. Corticosteroids weaken your immune system. Don't take dexamethasone. Literally, there was no recommendation for what to take. There was only a recommendation for what not to take. Well, some amazing pioneering doctor in the UK still decided to do the trial of dexamethasone, and it worked. It reduced mortality by 35%. But the prevailing medical system believed that it would actually be harmful. So we didn't know what to do. We just don't do dexamethasone. Turns out dexamethasone actually reduces risk of death by 35%. So I'm so glad that someone asked the question, are we sure dexamethasone shouldn't be used? So I love that. I'm glad that Dex saved like millions of lives. And I'm glad that that there was a sort of a one doctor who was willing to go against, you know, everyone else. And yeah. So I think that the whole point of this is to find dexamethasone, not ivermectins. If there's a drug that someone thinks might work for a disease and it's snake oil and it's not working, we want to study it. We want to prove that it doesn't work. If there's a drug that looks kind of promising, but no one's studying it, we want to study it and prove that it does work. We just want to prove that they work or they don't work.
1: So do you feel like what you're doing, do you feel like, oh, this existing medical system needs to be respected, it needs to be shored up, and it's like you're trying to like fix a part of it that's wrong? Or do you feel like it's like, no. The existing systems are failing us in these key ways. We can't be bogged down by them. Like, I'm building a whole new thing here.
0: Yeah, I think where my mind is that I think I'm still so appreciative for what doctors do for patients, and that doctors bring just this laser focus on helping the person in front of them. I'm so grateful for that. I'm so grateful for all the things that our biomedical system has figured out are true. Like, this drug works for this disease. Like, I'm so grateful for that. So I don't want to break down any of that. Like, I want everything about our doctors caring about patients and the relationship. And I want everything about all the known knowns, like where we know this drug works for this disease. I think what I really, really want to bring forward is uncovering the unknowns. So that way those doctors can use that unknown, can become a known, so it can be easy for them to use it. I don't want to create some crazy new system where patients are picking drugs off AI. Like, I want to use AI so we can find out what we can elevate to the level that a doctor feels comfortable. Like, wow, that steroid actually could be useful for this thing. Huh. Never would have thought about it. But you know what? They did a clinical trial and it worked. So like, I'm going to do that. So in my opinion, it's not about breaking down the system. It's about enabling the system to do exactly what it's trying to do, but that we're caught up in these assumptions that I think we have around what we know and what we don't know. And I think we're certain we're very good at what we know. Like, I believe everything we know in the system is rock solid. I think we're just not as good at understanding what we know to be not the case versus what we just don't know at all. Like the amount of our, and actually there's a term for it that the computer scientists use, and that's the ignorome, which is basically the things we don't know about medicine. Like, the ignorome, I think, is a lot bigger than most of us in medicine want to appreciate. And I think if we can be a part of uncovering the ignorome and making it less ignoromous or whatever it is, then I think that that's where we can serve medicine, doctors, patients, and not to try to, you know, break it down. And it's really about, you know, lifting things up.
1: Yeah. Look, you've already been doing miraculous work. At the same time, I can't help thinking about this other Radiolab story that we did. I don't know, it was like a year or two ago, about this ICU doctor named Blair Bigham, who was kind of like you, was like the annoying patient relative. And the story is kind of about him watching his dad basically contract cancer and die. And his takeaway from that experience was like, we don't need more hope. We don't need more like Hail Marys at the end. We need more dignity. Like, we glamorize doing everything we can, you know, because we want to, like, keep the people we love alive. But actually, the reality is, like, those last ditch efforts, like, tend to make things worse.
0: Yep.
1: For the patient, for the family, for the hospital. And now it's funny because I'm talking to you and I feel like you have the exact opposite, 180 degrees different takeaway. Fight, fight, fight, never say die. Like, try every drug in every pharmacy. I just don't even know. Like, how do you square those two things?
0: So I actually think that during this discussion, I think you've actually sort of opened my eyes a little bit. Just because you sort of like highlighted to me, I just told you the three most special months of my life were the last 3 months of my mom's life when we weren't fighting for a treatment. Yet I just try to extend other people's lives with the drugs we already have in my own. And so I think everything's context dependent. And, I mean, I think that what he said is conceptually correct, but I think that when you feel it, when you experience it, especially when you experience like the positive side, when you do make it, it creates a new sort of value that you put on if you do get extra time. But of course, this, at the end of the day, this is like philosophical around like individual versus collective societal. Like, you know, there are people, that will say like, I want to die at 70 years old because I don't want society to have to take on my burden. Like, even if I'm not sick, like, I just should die at 70 years old so society doesn't have to pay for my costs. And then there's other people who are like, we're only on this earth once. Like I'm going to like squeeze out all the time I can get. You know, I'm going to live as long as I can get. I don't think that I'm sort of on either camp. I think you can, you know, be reasonable and decide. I mean, I should also share about a patient recently that, that I had helped to discover a repurposed drug for. And I mean, it got him out of the ICU. And I remember sitting with my team and jumping up and down. And like, when we got the news that he was responding to this medicine, it was like literally.
1: What was the sickness he had?
0: He has Casimir, the same exact subtype that I have.
1: Wow.
0: It was just, I was so excited. I remember I cried tears of joy. I was so happy that we found this drug for Paul. And, the next couple of weeks went by and, you know, he kept getting better. And he got out of the hospital and I got in touch with him and he explained to me, David, this drug got me out of the hospital. It turned everything around to save my life, but I feel horrible on it. It makes me nauseous. I'm vomiting all the time. Like, it just controlling my disease, but I don't like the way that I'm living. And he was a 70-year-old gentleman, and he decided to go off that medicine for the exact reason you mentioned, Latif, is I want to spend the time that I've got with my kids and with my wife.
1: Yeah.
0: And I was like, Paul, but we already found something for you and it got you out. Like, we've shown that we can do it. Like, let's try another one. And he said, no, David, I don't want to. Wow. And then the two of us just cried, you know, tears of sadness, you know, cried tears of joy before that, cried tears of sadness, but it was okay. Like, this was his decision. Like, he knew that if he put me on the case, he knew that I was going to be all in, and he knew that I'd been able to do it once before. Like, but he told me he didn't want to. I was very sad, but I felt that it was absolutely the right thing, and I 100% respected it. I understood that, like, for him at this moment in his life, that was the right decision. And he passed away a few days later.
1: So you're saying it needs to be personal. It needs to be case by case.
0: Yeah. Maybe that's the big takeaway, is that it seems like everyone wants to tell us what everyone else's decision should be. So, like, it's best for society for you to do this, or it's selfish of you for you to do this. But I think that maybe that's the real fundamental thing this comes down to. It's got to be that patient's decision.
1: This episode was reported by me, Latif Nasser, produced by Maria Paz Gutierrez, edited by Pat Walters, and fact-checked by Natalie Middleton.
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0: We've got more fascinating stories for you ahead. Stay with us. 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
1: Hey, I'm Tony Gonzalez, and I'm the news director at WPLN. In this role, I help our reporters decide what to cover, how to cover it, and then I edit with them, making sure that their stories are really clear, creative, that they're interesting, that they're as engaging as they can possibly be. 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Although for me, the news just also means the community. I'm interested in this community. I care about it. 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I think that kind of at the core of WPLN and our local journalism is caring. 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
2: 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Here's how.

0: Neigood's family, and he put the difference between the two lawsuits pretty simply.
1: The first is about what happened on Portland Avenue on January 7th.
0: That's the street where ICE agent Jonathan Ross shot Good inside her car. That lawsuit argues that Ross violated the Fourth Amendment by using excessive force.
1: The second is about why Jonathan Ross and those agents were on Portland Avenue to begin with.
0: That lawsuit argues that federal officials engaged in a conspiracy, a coordinated effort to interfere with the civil rights of people in Minnesota, particularly Hispanic and Somali people.
1: And a coordinated effort to silence, by any means necessary, the Minnesotans who would not look away.
0: The family is not only suing Ross, but also White House advisor Stephen Miller, White House border czar Tom Homan, and former Homeland Security Secretary Kristi Noem, among others. NPR reached out to the Department of Homeland Security for comment, but did not hear back. In a statement, a White House spokesperson told NPR that it intends to, quote, vigorously defend itself and that the lawsuits are, quote, baseless. The civil charges also underscore a lack of criminal charges or any findings of a federal investigation into Good's death. At the press conference, Brett Ganger, Good's brother, sounded frustrated by the inaction of federal officials.
2: The fact that there's been no accountability, no investigation, no expression of condolence, no change in policy is completely mind-blowing.
0: Ganger acknowledged that several other people have also been killed by DHS agents. According to The Trace, a news site that focuses on gun violence, 9 people have been killed by immigration agents since President Trump took office again last year. Meg Anderson, NPR News.
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3: And I'm Steve Inskeep. 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
5: 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I'm Michelle Martin.
6: And I'm Steve Inskeep. Here's the sound of one of the most dramatic moments in the history of English Premier League soccer.
7: Balotelli! Aguero! Staggering! Just staggering!
6: Sergio Aguero scoring a winner, game winner during the last game of the 2012 season, which won the title for Manchester City for the first time in 44 years. We now have questions about that title and more titles that followed because the Premier League has found Manchester City guilty of hundreds of breaches of financial rules. Rory Smith joins us to discuss this. He's co-host of the soccer podcast Men in Blazers and football correspondent for the UK outlet The Observer. Welcome.
8: Thank you for having me.
6: What did Man City do wrong, supposedly?
8: So what they have done, it appears from an independent panel convened by the Premier League 2 years ago, is they have put equity effectively into the club disguised as commercial income, which means they have breached the financial regulations that govern how much teams can spend of their own revenues in the Premier League. There are other offences. There are 115 in total. Some were to do with non-cooperation with the investigation. Some were to do with double contracts for players or managers. There was some stuff around image rights as well. But the really core allegation is that around $1.1 billion worth of income was presented as commercial income when it acted. In fact, was rooted from the club's ownership.
6: Wow, okay, so the club's ownership being the Abu Dhabi United Group during those years, $1.1 billion. I want to understand why investing money in this football team would be illegal. Are there limitations on what they can spend?
8: Yeah, there are limitations in terms of how much of a club's revenue can be used. So it's not that there's no salary cap, there's no formal kind of rules like that, but clubs are not permitted under the Premier League's rules to kind of just have their owners put whatever they would like into the club. It has to be a portion of the money that you earn yourselves of your actual revenues.
6: And where did this money go? For player salaries?
8: Yeah, most money in soccer, like most money in all sports, goes on player salaries and, in our case, in transfer fees, so the amount of money you have to pay other teams for the right to buy the licenses of their players.
6: How does the team defend itself? I mean, $1.1 billion is a lot of money to just have accidentally stuffed into the mattress or whatever they did.
8: Yeah, the scale of it is really difficult to comprehend. I think we've all been wrestling with it for about a week now. Not the fact that they've been found guilty so much as the sheer size of the offences was really surprising. The club have until 6 p.m. our time today, so 1 p.m. on the East Coast, to lodge an appeal. We believe they will if they haven't already. We're not obviously certain exactly what the kind of shape of that appeal will take, but it would appear that their line may well be that the money that the Premier League has determined was from, this might get complicated, was from the club's ownership, was in fact kind of a loan to their sponsors from the government of Abu Dhabi, which then creates the complication that quite a lot of the people involved in those two organizations are the same.
6: Okay, so they're going to have to play this out in the appeal, but suppose they lose the appeal, do the titles go away?
8: We don't know that. Any sanction is on the table. So it could be that they're expelled from the lead. It might be that there's a points deduction. There is the possibility that they might lose the titles they won in 2012 and 2014. There's anything at this stage is on the table.
6: Amazing. Rory Smith, co-host of the Men in Blazers podcast. Thanks so much.
8: Thank you.
6: This is Morning Edition from NPR News. I'm Steve Inskeep.
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0: So before we let you go, we have about a minute left here. Consumer spending is sort of surprisingly resilient, but with inflation and prices continuing to creep up, how can that continue?
1: Yeah, I think this is a tale of two consumers. I mean, the folks that are well-to-do and own a lot of stocks, they're, you know, benefiting enormously from the surge in stock values related to artificial intelligence. I mean, if there's one big, you know, from a macroeconomic perspective, good thing happening is AI is driving a lot of growth. You can see it in the investment spending, but you can also see it in the stock market and consumer spending. So if you're well-to-do and own stocks, you're sitting in a pretty good spot in your spending. If you're not, you don't own those stocks, and that's most Americans, this is a real struggle. You're hanging on, but I don't know that you can hang on for much longer if oil prices stay high, inflation stay high, and interest rates can continue to rise. So, you know, hopefully that war comes to an end and we can all start to enjoy, you know, real positive real incomes and all of us can continue to spend.
0: That is Moody Analytics Chief Economist Mark Zandi. Mark, thank you so much.
1: Thanks, Michelle.
0: This is NPR News.
2: 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We're looking at mostly clear skies right now, but there is an 80% chance of showers and thunderstorms later on today. But again, clear skies at the moment, currently 72 degrees in Nashville at 619. And let's see how the roads are at the moment.
3: Well, good morning. Welcome to Friday. Let's go to the southeast side. We are busy on 24 westbound, heading up past Waldron Road toward Old Hickory Boulevard if you're driving in from Laverne. Got a crash in the left lanes, so you want to stay to your right there. Busy on 65 south through Trinity Lane, and on the west side, watch for a collision on Charlotte Pike west of River Road and I-40. 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
6: 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From DuckDuckGo, introducing Duck.ai, where users can ask AI privately, from the simple questions to the sensitive ones, by DuckDuckGo, who believes AI should be optional. 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
0: And I'm Michelle Martin. From its humble beginnings in a converted garage in 1969, Dance Theater of Harlem became an international sensation while defying stereotypes about what black dancers could do. At a time when nearly all touring dance companies were almost all white, founder Arthur Mitchell's approach was revolutionary, so inspiring that then-President Nelson Mandela invited them to perform in South Africa. But artistic excellence was not enough. Crippling debt forced the company into hiatus in the mid-2000s. After years of rebuilding led by former principal dancer Virginia Johnson, she passed the torch to Robert Garland, also a former principal with the company.
8: You have to pop it a little more. Pop, lock, and drop it. Pop, lock, and drop it.
0: I caught up with him during a stop on their tour in Washington, D.C. Today, they're returning.

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3: Now we are busy this morning on 24 westbound, heading up from Waldron Road in Laverne toward Old Hickory Boulevard, exit 62. A crash in the right lane, so do stay to your left there. We're busy on 65 south through 24 in Trinity Lane. Word of a collision on White's Creek Pike, a ways north of Old Hickory Boulevard, so do watch for that on the north side. And on the west side, a collision on Charlotte Pike, west of River Road and I-40. 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
4: 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I'm Justin Barney. I'm the music and culture director, I've been promoted. I'm a reporter here at WPLN. I'm here with Trisha Drake, who is our director of Major Gifts.
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5: Oh, yeah.
4: And Krista had left this comment. And Krista said, "We're giving in honor of our neighbor, Eddie Maxwell. He's 81, facing serious health challenges, and he embodies the best parts of being a Tennessean. 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
5: That's right. You don't want to miss out on not just the thank you gifts, but the chance to join your neighbors, your friends, your fellow Middle Tennesseans who are all doing their part part here on this fifth and final day of our fall fundraising campaign. And Justin, you just mentioned that fabulous quote from Krista. If you're making a gift this morning in any amount, leave us a comment. We'll try to get it on air. We love your comments. Mm-hmm. I want to shout out Mike from Murray, Kentucky, who just gave a gift. Mike, that's my hometown. I hope you're also a member of WKMS. Shout out to you all. Think about the local reporters whose names you know. Catherine Sweeney, our healthcare reporter. 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Catherine Sweeney is your neighbor. 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
4: 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We are looking towards, we're hoping for $60,000 today. I mean, that's a lot to close it out. But in the last day, Nashville has come through so often and helped us close strong and stay on the air. 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

Well, after falling back into drought, we do finally have some rain. The forecast, about an 80% chance of showers and thunderstorms today, with a high in the upper 80s, about a 50% chance of rain overnight, and then a 40% chance of showers tomorrow morning.

0: 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Well, we are finally getting some rain in the forecast after falling back into drought across Middle Tennessee. Today, there's an 80% chance of showers and thunderstorms. Thunderstorms are most likely in the afternoon, a high in the upper 80s. Tonight, a low in the low to mid 60s with about a 50% chance of rain. And then as we go on through the weekend, the National Weather Service says we will continue to get periods of rain and maybe a rumble of thunder or so with the medium to high rain chances throughout the weekend.
1: Live from NPR News in Washington, I'm Corva Coleman. Later this hour, the Labor Department will release the latest monthly snapshot of the jobs picture for the nation. The agency said that job growth was weak in July but rebounded in August. Some economic forecasters think between 80 and 90,000 new jobs were created in September. Mark Zandi is the chief economist at Moody's Analytics, and he's reflected on last month's potential job growth.
2: I'm struggling with the right word to describe how I feel about it. This sounds bland, but it's okay. You know, I'll take it. It's enough jobs to keep unemployment from rising, and unemployment is very low. But just don't lose your job because no one's hiring. Hiring rates are about as low as they've ever been. The number of hours people are working is very low.
1: He spoke to NPR's Morning Edition. President Trump is campaigning for Republican candidates in red states ahead of the November midterms. The president is scheduled to be in Mobile, Alabama today. NPR's Danielle Kurtzleben says Trump made an appearance yesterday in Durant, Oklahoma.
3: Trump's speech, which lasted nearly an hour and a half, covered familiar ground, like promoting Republican tax cuts and baselessly accusing Democrats of cheating in elections. Saturday, he is scheduled to speak in Ohio. That state, which has turned redder in recent years, has tight Senate and governor's races this year. When asked why he's campaigning in solidly Republican states like Oklahoma, he responded, quote, "I won all of them by a lot. I'm going there just to make sure." He added that he wanted to thank Oklahoma for voting for him in three presidential elections. Danielle Kurtzleben, NPR News.
1: New York Governor Kathy Hochul is expected to speak this morning about the special investigation into an alleged rape case at Cornell University. She'll be joined by New York Attorney General Letitia James. She's been named as special prosecutor to re-examine this case. The Trump administration has now cut refugees and other groups of immigrants with legal status off from Medicaid. NPR's Selena Simmons-Duffin reports the change is a result of Republicans' One Big Beautiful Bill Act.
4: Mustafa Rifat has lately been fielding frantic phone calls from refugees with disabilities.
5: It's a nightmare for the community. It's a very emotional time because they also lost their access to food stamps.
4: Rifat is a professor of social work at the University of Nebraska at Omaha and a former refugee himself. He points out these are new Americans who are often struggling with complex health issues while adjusting to a new culture.
5: Making their health and well-being worse is not going to benefit anyone.
4: In a statement to NPR, the Centers for Medicare and Medicaid Services emphasized it is implementing a law passed by Congress. Selena Simmons-Duffin, NPR News, Washington.
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0: It's 71 degrees in Nashville. Good morning. I'm Nina Cardona. Here's the latest from WPLN News at 7:04. Secrecy shrouds what happened during Tennessee's botched execution of Krista Pike. The state's lethal injection process has long been shielded from public view despite a lawsuit from local media, including WPLN, to get the information. WPLN's Catherine Sweeney witnessed the failed execution and says that secrecy made it difficult to discern what went wrong.
7: It took a really long time for them to establish IV access. Because there's a curtain over the window that whole time, we don't know what went wrong. They pushed this enormous amount of sedative that is designed to kill somebody by a pretty broad margin. They ended up running it twice, and she was still alive. She was talking at points where she should have been appearing comatose. She was lifting her head up and looking around. They left us in the witness bay room listening to her ragged, snoring breathing for over half an hour, and, you know, in the dark for a lot of it, and then with the lights on, and we didn't know when they were going to let us out or if they were going to try to resuscitate her or what was going to happen, and nobody would answer our questions.
0: One of Pike's attorneys, Randy Spivey, says he counted at least seven needles going into one of her arms, including one that he claims appeared bent when it was removed. Pike's attorneys say she is still alive, in critical condition, and receiving medical care. Now, state legislators on both sides of the aisle are calling for death penalty reform following that failed execution. Republican Senator Tom Hatcher of Maryville tells the Tennessee Lookout legislators may need to consider additional execution methods since both of this year's failed attempts were lethal injections.
8: Harpeth Hall, working to help ambitions become achievements and girls become purposeful young women prepared to make meaningful contributions to the world. Sunday, November 1st, Harpeth Hall will host an admission preview day for girls and their families, featuring student-led tours, premier programs details, and an opportunity to meet faculty and coaches. More at harpethhall.org/admission. Harpeth Hall, where girls in grades 5 through 12 learn to think critically, lead confidently, and live honorably.
9: 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This is 90.3 WPLN News. Thanks for being here. I'm Tricia Drake, joined live in the studio with my colleague, Justin Barney. More Morning Edition after this short break, but we want to let you know that right now, this is the final day of our fall fundraising campaign. We are here because WPLN News is 100% supported by you, our listeners, out there in the Middle Tennessee community and beyond. 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Tell me what you got.
10: Yeah, we want to give thank yous across the board and to everybody who has been giving. I mean, this is the last day of our drive, so we are, you know, people have been coming through. We got Gina in Gallatin who came through. Theodore in Mount Juliet came in. So thank you, Gina. Thank you, Theodore. 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

0: We've got volume driving in from the southeast side this morning on 24 westbound through Laverne and Hickory Hollow. And do watch for an accident on 24 west past Harding Place. You're also busy on 840 westbound approaching Horton Highway, exit 42 in the Arrington area. You got a wreck there. Collision on 65 north past Saturn Parkway in Spring Hill. That's been on the median. Activity on the left shoulder as you head toward June Lake. 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
1: Thanks, Bob. I'm Justin Barney, your music and culture reporter here with Trissa Drake, and we are in the last day of our fall fun drive. Thank you for joining WPLN News. Coming up, 55 years ago, Soul Train began broadcasting nationally. The show's dance coordinator speaks with a dancer about the show's legacy as part of StoryCorps' Brightness in Black project. That's coming up. But 1 year ago, we were in a bad spot. 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And Tennessee and the rest of the world, honestly, stepped up and has kept us on the air. 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
1: 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Mary Jo went there in Brentwood, who simply says, it's time. And it is time, because it is the last day of our drive. Kristen in Brentwood says, we love NPR. Thank you, Kristen. Thank you, Mary Jo. This is your time to get in. 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We've got mugs. 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Every newscast here, every breaking update, every deep dive is here because of listener support. I remember when Dolly Parton died, Julie Height had the obituary. I went down to 12 South. I got on my bike, went down to 12 South, and I talked to this guy who had met Dolly twice, 30 years apart, and she remembered him. You know, she remembered the moment. And I got that story from him, and I remember him like tearing up and laughing, and it was this great story. And then that went on to NPR National, and everybody in the country was reminded of how great Dolly was. You know, we had Mariana talking about the Krista Pike situation that's going on now. I mean, we've been on national all week this week, and that's brought to the country and the world by you. And we need you to support it right now. That's WPLN.org is what makes that funding happen. 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

0: Live from NPR News in Washington, I'm Dave Mattingly. Attorneys for Krista Gayle Pike say the Tennessee death row inmate is hospitalized in critical condition following the state's failed attempt to execute her. On Wednesday, Pike survived two lethal doses that were administered. Stephen Farrell is one of Pike's attorneys.
1: We presented evidence that due to her blood condition, venous access would be difficult, and that this type of prolonged execution that she didn't want to happen would happen.
0: Tennessee's governor says he's ordering an outside investigation to learn what happened. Pike was convicted of killing a classmate at a job training facility in Knoxville in 1995 when she was 18. Long-term mortgage rates in the U.S. are at their highest level in nearly 3 years. Freddie Mac says the average rate on a 30-year fixed mortgage has risen to almost 7.3%. Rebecca Venter at Vanguard notes the Federal Reserve recently raised interest rates by a quarter point.
2: The Fed has come on pretty strong, reaffirming its commitment to bring inflation back to its 2% target. Now the question is, if growth is strong, if inflation is pretty sticky, where do rates need to go for that goal to actually be met?
0: The National Association of Realtors says the median price of an existing home sold in August was $429,000. This is NPR News from Washington.
3: It is 73 degrees and cloudy with an 80% chance of rain in the forecast. Good morning, I'm Nina Cardona. Here's the latest from WPLN News at 7:31. Some of the hemp industry's most popular products are no longer on the shelves in Tennessee. Last year, the legislature banned the sale and cultivation of THCA, a type of THC that was legalized nationwide in 2018. WPLN's Mariana Bacchiao reports on how Tennessee businesses are pivoting.
4: On his farm in Reedyville, Tennessee, Crabtree has returned to growing some seasonal favorites like blackberries. He picks a big one off the vine.
5: Was it a good one?
4: Oh, that's good.
5: Was it tart?
4: A little tart on the back end.
5: It's hard to tell when they're exactly ripe. Usually when the flies are eating it, you know it's sweet.
4: Much of Crabtree's farm had been devoted to a CBD variety of hemp. But a new state law has made selling his products illegal. So where there once were rows of hemp, Crabtree has planted a variety of sweet corn.
5: And even right off the plant, it's just so sweet. It's great. I'm hoping that it sells good.
4: Inside, Crabtree still has an industrial kitchen from when he made his own CBD goodies. Now his wife, Stacy, is using the industrial kitchen to chop grapes for her chicken salad. She prefers it to cooking in her home kitchen.
6: I like it better. I have way more room. And I'm forced to clean up after myself immediately.
4: In the months leading up to the THC ban, she started selling her chicken salad and pimento cheese sandwiches at a farmer's market up the road.
6: Because food is a love language. I love to cook. Getting to share it with everybody else makes it a little extra special.
4: This new chapter of the business is all about trying new things. Like many former hemp farmers, Crabtree has had to pivot.
5: I'm not making the money that I would have been making, you know, back when CBD was huge there for a minute. It was really good there for a moment. It had its time in the sun.
4: If these crops don't sell, he says he'll be looking for a job. That's also the reality for employees of larger hemp companies that are having to lay off staff, like Gold Spectrum in East Tennessee. Other companies are moving across state lines to North Carolina.
7: The state is a lot more hemp friendly out here, so we are seeing what kind of roots we can plant here.
4: That's Emily Schaefrick. Her company, Burning Acres, moved from Columbia, Tennessee to North Carolina to continue growing.
7: To uproot your entire, you know, retail manufacturing and wholesale supply chain to another state is definitely racks up a little bit of a bill.
4: But Schaefrick says she's been lucky in navigating this change. Many smaller businesses have closed.
8: So a state that is definitely known for helping the small business person, this one did hit. It was a gut punch, I must be honest and say that.
4: That's Frederick Cawthon, president of the Hemp Alliance of Tennessee. He says on top of the THCA ban, growers and sellers are facing steep taxes.
8: Small businesses like ours cannot really survive in a market and don't have the capital to support those requirements.
4: The Whitney Economics Report valued Tennessee's hemp market at $1.7 billion. That value will take a nosedive, Cawthon says, and the state won't be getting as much tax revenue from hemp as it has in the past. Some farmers are getting back to their roots, growing a fiber variety of hemp that's used to make everything from rope to packaging to car parts like seat backs. In Springfield, Tennessee, farmer Bill Corbin is preparing his first crop of hemp for the French company Hempit.
9: Yeah, it's kind of difficult to get your footing in here from the cultivation.
4: As we walk through the rows of hemp, the height of the plant changes as the soil type changes. Corbin was one of the first farmers to start growing hemp under Tennessee's 2016 initiative, a full 2 years before the federal farm bill made it possible nationwide.
9: There's not a person in this industry that didn't know this day was coming.
4: Corbin says the industry was unsustainable, and he agrees with lawmakers' efforts to tamp down on people using hemp derivatives recreationally. But he's worried about consumers who use it medicinally.
9: Take me, for example. I'm an older person. I have issues with arthritis. I rely heavily on full-spectrum CBD tinctures, oil.
4: Full-spectrum meaning it has THC. What will soon be legally available doesn't work for him. And medicinal THC is a big part of the market, Cawthon says.
8: You know, a lot of people think it's the young generation. No, when you look at the numbers and if you talk to the operators, the data shows it's your grandmother, it's your auntie, it's the church lady, actually.
4: Cawthon says the products left after the ban might not be enough for them. Mariana Baca Yao, WPLN News.
10: 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I'm Tricia Drake. Coming up, NPR Michelle Martin will bring us more about the investigation into the Fly Dubai incident yesterday. But right now, I'm joined in studio with Justin Barney. 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
13: Time now for StoryCorps and a conversation from their Brightness in Black project. 55 years ago today, Soul Train aired its first nationally televised episode. Pam Brown Bryant was the show's main dance coordinator, responsible for finding young dancers. Bryant had a day job at the L.A. Parks Departments, which is how she met dancer Thelma Davis Martin as a teenager. They spoke at StoryCorps.
14: No one here in Los Angeles knew what Soul Train was. So I held interviews at the parks. One audition, we had about 500 people show up. And Don Cornelius, host of Soul Train, he says, well, where did you get all these kids? And I said, well, you never told me how many you needed.
15: That's the audition where I was.
14: Right. And after the very first taping, now it's 2 in the morning. So my brothers and I, we piled kids in Volkswagens and dropped them at their front doors. And we had to come back to the studio at 9 a.m. the next day.
15: You know, the dancers on the show all refer to you as the mother of Soul Train. Things that we couldn't talk to our mothers and our fathers about. Mm-hmm. We would bring them to you. And you treated us with kindness and discipline.
14: It was important for me to tell the dancers, I bet you a dime to a donut hole that your grandmother is watching Soul Train and seeing you. So these are the rules. You're going to be respectful of everyone. You're going to stay in school, and we're not going to be chewing gum, okay?
15: You would walk around with that little styrofoam cup taking gum from us. I am 73 years old, and to this day, I do not chew gum.
14: You were a standout, Thelma, because of the way you carried yourself.
15: But I was so nervous and such a wallflower. In my childhood, I was bullied terribly. And so I used dance as a savior. It was where I could go without the judgment. Soul Train was the most amazing place that I had ever been. Everything there was Black. The host, the grips, the cameramen, makeup.
14: You know, we taped 8 months out of the year for 35 years. And I was there every weekend except when I gave birth. I had my son.
15: That's a good reason for not going.
14: Yeah.
15: So, how would you like to be remembered?
14: That she gave a damn about us.
15: And that's why we love you.
13: Soul Train dancer Thelma Davis Martin speaking with Pam Brown Bryant for StoryCorps' Brightness in Black project. Bryant was the dance coordinator for the entire 35-year national run of Soul Train, most of it while still working with the L.A. Parks Department. Their interview is archived at the Library of Congress.
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3: There's about an 80% chance of showers and thunderstorms today in Middle Tennessee. This is Nashville's local news and NPR station 90.3 WPLN News. Right now at 744, it's 73 degrees in Nashville. And let's see how things are going on the roads by checking in with Bob August.
17: Watch for volume on the southeast side on 24 West through Laverne and Antioch. You may see the remains of an accident as you tool past Harding Place, and you're a bit busy on 40 west of the airport. Additionally, we've had a collision in the Hermitage area on 40 westbound as you head past Old Hickory Boulevard towards Stewart's Ferry Pike and Donaldson. And you may see a wreck on the median on 65 north past Saturn Parkway in Spring Hill on the way to June Lake. 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
20: They tell me that they value fact-based news and independent reporting. They tell me they value the First Amendment, that they value investing in democracy and being a part of something that's much bigger than themselves. And every day that I'm speaking to our donors, not just major donors, but donors across all levels, the through line, actually, is that they value this station because they see themselves reflected in it and they want it to endure. They want to pass this on to their children. It's a public institution that is a critical part of the fabric of who we are. And we strive to reflect the voices of this community. As Tony said in that moment that we just heard a second ago, we strive to reflect the voices of this community because we know you care and you value independent journalism. This news is made not for profit. It's made for the community. And the First Amendment gives journalists the right to ask questions, and your donation is what ensures you get to hear the answers and hold power to account. 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
11: 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Like Krista Pike, we have a reporter there saying, this is what happened. 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It's not just about you knowing what's going on. It's having an informed public, an informed Nashville, an informed block on your street. And you make that happen right now at WPLN.org. We're in the last day of the drive here, and we want to keep it going. 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
13: It's Morning Edition from NPR News. I'm Michelle Martin.
1: And I'm Steve Inskeep. We'll warn that this next story includes descriptions of sexual violence. Kathy Hochul, the governor of New York State, has appointed the state's attorney general, Letitia James, as a special prosecutor to take over the alleged rape case at Cornell University.
13: Hochul says she does not have faith that the local prosecutor, who decided not to investigate or press charges 2 years ago, can manage the case now. NPR has confirmed that the woman who alleged she was raped at a Cornell frat gave campus police a detailed account, but those details never made it to that local prosecutor. And this comes as Cornell students gathered last night to express their grief and fury over the university's handling of the case.
1: How did all this happen? NPR's Brian Mann has the best information we have up to now. Brian, good morning.
21: Good morning, Steve.
1: Okay, first, what is the governor saying?
21: Well, she says yesterday's really big revelations about this case raised serious questions about how it was handled by the local DA, Matthew Van Houten. The young woman at the center of this case deserves to know that every fact will be examined and justice pursued. That's what Hochul wrote. NPR reached out to Van Houten for comment, but we haven't heard back, but it appears he's off the case.
1: When you say yesterday's big revelations, what do you mean?
21: So we know now that the woman offered lengthy, detailed, and graphic descriptions of her alleged assault during that initial investigation in 2024. As part of that interview, Steve, she told police at the time, and I'm quoting here, "I can say with 100% confidence that I was raped." Meanwhile, Van Houten has been describing her involvement in drug use and sexual activity at that frat party as consensual. It now appears many of these key details that she provided to campus police were never given to him before he shut down his investigation. Van Houten says he only learned about the woman's full claim that she was drugged and gang raped by 7 male students after she filed her civil lawsuit last month. I've been talking to students about this, and they say these disclosures, Steve, have shattered their trust in Cornell and its campus police to properly investigate cases like this. Anna asked that we only identify her by her first name because she fears retribution from the school.
22: I think people are afraid. She's not someone I know, but she could have been any one of my friends or a classmate. I am so sorry that the university has failed her.
21: And Anna, like a lot of students, wants Cornell's leaders to come forward now and give a much clearer account of what went wrong here.
1: Brian, I want to make sure that I understand what happened here. She gave a statement, a long transcribed statement, to campus police, but then they summarized it in this shorter document, and the prosecutor says he only saw the shorter, less detailed document. Is that right?
21: It appears to be the case. That's right, Steve. And people are trying to understand why that happened.
1: And there was a student gathering last night. What did you hear there?
21: Yeah, hundreds of students gathered. They were devastated, heartbroken. Some sobbed as they spoke. Savita Sastry is one of the women who testified.
0: There was rage. It was really, really nice to see people be emotional about this. We are her. We experienced that. And this entire week, we had to think about the fact that we were raped.
21: I heard this from a lot of women, Steve. They want big changes to the campus culture.
1: What are Cornell University officials saying?
21: Well, not much. We've asked repeatedly for an interview. They say no. One important detail is that earlier in the week, Cornell claimed on its website that the campus police did share all investigatory information with the prosecutor's office about this case. Then Cornell quietly removed that claim. We've asked Cornell about the change and asked them if campus police failed to share key information. They've declined to answer.
1: Well, we'll continue looking for answers. Brian, thanks so much.
21: Thank you, Steve.
1: That's NPR's Brian Mann in Ithaca, New York.
13: We're going to go back to one of the other major stories we've been following, the fight in the cockpit of a Fly Dubai plane this week. It has set off an international investigation. Saudi Arabia says the co-pilot suspected of stabbing the flight's captain has been handed over to the United Arab Emirates. The flight from Dubai was headed for Israel, where Prime Minister Benjamin Netanyahu said the co-pilot, quote, underwent Islamist radical indoctrination, unquote. Netanyahu added, quote, that appears to be something we're gathering from his personal information. We've called Philip Mudd to help us understand what investigators will look for now. That's because he served as deputy director of the CIA's Counterterrorism Center and the FBI's National Security Branch, serving under both Democratic and Republican administrations. Good morning. Thanks for joining us once again.
2: Good morning. Thank you.
13: So, Mr. Mudd, what kind of personal information would give clues about potential radicalization?
2: Well, there's a couple of basic pieces you'd be looking at this point, which is fairly early in the investigation. First, obviously, you're looking at his digital footprint, how he communicates, whether he's emailed people, whether he texted people, what his search history is over time, whether there are documents on a laptop that show radicalization, whether he watches YouTube videos. The second piece is more physical. Not only do I want to search where he lived, where he worked, but I want to conduct interviews of friends and family to see what his mindset was, whether he talked about this, whether his mindset changed over time. So you can think of it broadly in the baskets of digital, physical, and say over the course of a few days, a few weeks, you should be able to get a picture of a mindset. And I'm sure that's what they're doing now.
13: Okay. And President Trump was asked about any links between the co-pilot and Iran. And he said, quote, the answer based on what I'm hearing is yes, unquote, but he did not give any details or proof. So how would you determine if another actor was involved, including possibly a state actor?
2: Boy, that would be more difficult to make a judgment this early in the investigation. You want to look at things like travel patterns. You want to look at who his friends and family talk about him associating with. Obviously, you want to look at communications. But the Iranian Security Service, I worked against them for years, is very good. The likelihood that they would have been easy to, that connections would have been easy to uncover, I think, is not high. So if there were connections, those would have been, I think, difficult to uncover in the short few days that this investigation has been underway. Possible, I think, but man, that is not easy to find out.
13: So I'm thinking about the fact that, you know, thankfully these kinds of incidents are rare, but we have had incidents where pilots have deliberately crashed a plane or tried to. And sometimes we don't know why that happened. We still don't know. So I'm wondering if this is a circumstance where, or how, like, public interest and political pressure could affect an investigation. And I note that because these are sort of, you know, look, the United States is at war with Iran. Israel certainly has an interest in this. Both Mr. Trump and Mr. Netanyahu has certain political pressures weighing on them. So I wonder, honestly, having been at the center of some of these, whether that would affect an investigation.
2: Yes, it would. And there are two things to think about. First, the public wants to know why, what just happened. And the investigators want to know whether there's another who. That is, the first question an investigator has might not be motivation. It's, did anybody know? Did anybody else participate? Are there people in a chat room, for example, who might do the same thing? mitigating threat is the first question, not figuring out motive. So they're working on mitigating threat. The other thing I would say is determining motive, especially if you have a solitary individual who may have thoughts in his head or that are hard to determine, takes more than a couple days. He may say, for example, that he was motivated by extreme ideology, but what was his financial condition?
5: Okay.
2: What was his emotional state? Did that change over time? That is difficult to ascertain this quickly.
5: All right. That's Philip Munn, a former counterterrorism official who served in the FBI and CIA. Thank you so much. And this is NPR News.

0: 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There is an 80% chance of showers and thunderstorms today. We expect the high temperature to be in the upper 80s.
1: Live from NPR News in Washington, I'm Corva Coleman. In its latest employment reports, the Labor Department says only 29,000 jobs were created last month. That is far fewer than was expected. Cornell University students gathered last night in Ithaca, New York. They're outraged at what many say was the mishandling of a rape case in 2024. New York Governor Kathy Hochul has appointed a special prosecutor to investigate. NPR's Brian Mann has more.
2: Hochul says she lost confidence in the local DA, Matthew Van Houten, so Attorney General Letitia James will take over the probe. At a gathering last night, Cornell's senior Victoria Campos said students are angry at the local DA, at their university, and at campus police for their treatment of the alleged victim, a former student.
3: I was thinking about her last night before bed. I am just sending her a lot of support. I can't imagine how difficult it is.
2: Local authorities dropped the woman's case 2 years ago. Despite her statement to campus police that she was raped, she said in a civil lawsuit filed last month that she was drugged and raped by seven male students. Brian Mann, NPR News, Ithaca, New York.
1: The U.S. Postal Service says it'll take extra steps to make sure mail-in ballots for the midterm elections are delivered on time. NPR's Hansi Lo Wong reports.
4: When there's a federal general election, the U.S. Postal Service rolls out what it calls extraordinary measures for mail-in ballots. For this year's midterms, USPS says it plans to speed up delivery of ballots beginning a week before Election Day. And starting October 24th, some post offices may extend their opening and closing times by a half hour and set up lines or drive-through lanes just for voters who want to get a free manual postmark for their mail-in ballot. This plan comes weeks after the Supreme Court blocked the Trump administration from using USPS to carry out mail-in voting restrictions for the midterms. Many voting rights advocates are still concerned about last-minute voters getting their ballots rejected because of late postmarks. To make sure your ballot gets a postmark on the same day you mail it, USPS recommends going to a post office and asking for one. Hansi Lo Wong, NPR News.
1: Saudi Arabia says it has handed over the co-pilot of a Fly Dubai passenger jet to the United Arab Emirates. The pilot of the plane says the co-pilot stabbed him and tried to crash the jet before he was overpowered by passengers. The Israeli government says the co-pilot was radicalized. Philip Mudd served in the CIA and FBI. He says people want to know what motivated the incident this week, but investigators are trying to find out if there is any other danger.
5: The public wants to know why, what just happened, and the investigators want to know whether there's another who. That is, the first question an investigator has might not be motivation. It's, did anybody know? Did anybody else participate? Are there people in a chat room, for example, who might do the same thing? Mitigating threat is the first question, not figuring out motive. So they're working on mitigating threat.
1: He spoke to NPR's Morning Edition. This is NPR.
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0: It's 74 degrees and cloudy in Nashville. We do have a strong chance of rain and storms today. Good morning. I'm Nina Cardona. 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Well, Krista Pike survived after Tennessee prison workers administered two lethal doses of pentobarbital on Wednesday. She was to be put to death for her part in the 1995 murder of Colleen Slemmer when they were both teens. One of Pike's attorneys, Stephen Farrell, says neither he nor anyone else knows for sure what happened. But they did make observations.
7: I do know that our medical experts testified that there was a strong likelihood that the setting of the line in her vein was likely to be unstable. If the setting of the intravenous either became dislodged or pierced all the way through the vein such that the liquids were being deposited on the other side. It sounds like that is likely to have occurred. And so that the lethal injection drugs were not going directly into the bloodstream, but were rather ending up in her arm.
0: Pike's legal team argued before a special investigator this summer that several of her health conditions, including a blood disorder, could make her lethal injection painful and difficult. Ultimately, the state Supreme Court said that was speculation and the concern didn't amount to a rights violation. The Republican nominee to be Tennessee's next governor, U.S. Senator Marsha Blackburn, says she would bring back the electric chair if she's voted into office. Blackburn also says she supports Governor Bill Lee's comprehensive review, as well as a moratorium through the end of the year. On yesterday's episode of This Is Nashville, Democratic candidate for Governor Jerry Green said she would make the death penalty moratorium permanent. 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
9: 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I'm Tricia Drake. Coming up next, Morning Edition continues. Right now, I'm here joined in the studio with Justin Barney. And today is the last day of our fall fundraising campaign. And stories like the one that you've been hearing about the Krista Pike execution. Mm-hmm. Those stories are brought to you by our listeners. You've seen Catherine Sweeney not just on the local news, not just on the state news, but that news is global now. And Catherine Sweeney, Mariana Bacalhau, two of our WPLN reporters, those reports are being funded by you and going out across the globe. 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
10: 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And this is the last day of the drive. We've been going for, you know, 6 days here. Maybe you've been listening. Maybe you haven't. But this is it. 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
14: It's Morning Edition from NPR News. I'm Michelle Martin.
15: And I'm Steve Inskeep. American consumers are heading toward the holiday season with their budgets not quite adding up.
14: Inflation is up, meaning people have to pay more for things they need or want to buy. Wages have grown less than inflation, meaning that many people who pay more also have to borrow more. And interest rates are up, meaning the borrowing costs more.
15: Those are the trends as we receive the government's update on the job market today. NPR's Scott Horsley brings it all together for us. Scott, good morning.
16: Good morning, Steve.
15: Okay, the job market. Hiring was not so great in July, stronger in August. What about September?
16: Forecasters think it's going to be somewhere in the middle, that employers added between 80 and 90,000 jobs in September. That'd be a slowdown from August, but not nearly as slow as we saw earlier in the summer. Sarah House is a senior economist at Wells Fargo. She thinks the job market is not stalling or accelerating. It's just kind of chugging along in a low gear.
17: You're seeing some modest hiring. The good news is you're not seeing a lot of layoffs, but it's really hard if you are one of those workers who loses their job or you're new to the labor force or maybe coming back. There's just not a lot of turnover, so it makes it harder to get your foot in the door right now.
16: One way to measure the strength of the job market is what's happening with wages. Average wages in August were up 3.1% from a year ago, and House expects a similar gain for September. That's not enough to keep pace with rising prices, so the typical worker is losing some buying power month after month.
15: Okay, so what is happening with inflation?
16: It's still high, although not quite as high as it had been. This week, the Commerce Department released its inflation scorecard for August. That's the one the Federal Reserve pays most attention to. It showed prices in August were up 3.4% from a year ago. Of course, rising gasoline prices were a big part of that. Mm-hmm. A couple of weeks ago, the Federal Reserve raised its benchmark interest rate to try to tamp down inflation. And Rebecca Venter, who monitors interest rates at Vanguard, says investors are wondering how much higher borrowing costs are likely to go.
18: The Fed has come on pretty strong, reaffirming its commitment to bring inflation back to its 2% target. Now the question is, if growth is strong, if inflation is pretty sticky, where do rates need to go for that goal to actually be met?
16: Of course, the Fed sets short-term interest rates. Long-term rates are set in the bond market, and they have been going up at a rapid clip. The yield on 10-year treasuries is up around 5.25%. And that's pushing up borrowing costs for everybody else. You know, the average rate on a 30-year mortgage, for example, is now at just under 7.25%.
15: I can't stop thinking about this offer for a credit card that one of my kids got with a 29% interest rate. Threw that right in the trash. But wow, what is pushing borrowing costs up so much?
16: It's a variety of factors. Part of it's that stubborn inflation, which makes lenders demand a bigger return. Lenders are also worried about the size of the federal debt, which has ballooned to $40 trillion, double what it was 9 years ago. And there's more competition for credit now because tech companies are borrowing a ton of money to bankroll their artificial intelligence boom. And finally, you've got consumers who are stretched thin. Mike Reed is head of U.S. economics at RBC Capital Markets. He notes personal spending jumped almost a full percentage point last month, but personal income is not keeping pace.
19: When you become reliant on credit to fuel your spending, there's an increasing risk that the Fed hikes are going to start to bite sooner rather than later.
16: So far, consumer spending has been resilient. But as we said, the job market's not generating enough wage growth to keep pace with rising prices. Some people are having to borrow money to close that gap, and that borrowed money is getting more expensive.
15: NPR's Scott Horsley, thanks as always.
16: You're welcome.
14: Let's dig deeper on the economic outlook with Mark Zandi. He's the chief economist at Moody's Analytics, which advises corporations and financial institutions on business risks. Mark, good morning. Thanks for joining us once again.
20: Good morning, Michelle.
14: So we just heard from Scott Horsley that economists predict that employers added between 80 to 90,000 jobs in September. Does that sound right to you?
20: Yeah, it does. You know, there's a lot of up and down and all around in the monthly data. There's a lot of methodological issues, measurement issues, survey issues. And so, you know, in any given month, it can be up a lot and, or down a lot. So it was up 160K last month. It was up, I think, only 20K the month before. So you kind of take the average of those two months, you get 80K. So economists are kind of punting here and saying, look, month to month, that's hard to really know. But if you look through all the noise, we're producing about 80, 90K. Per month. That sounds about right to me.
14: So we're obviously going to get to a number of other issues that are affecting the country's overall sort of economic outlook. But what about just looking at those job numbers? Does that say anything to you about the overall direction of the economy?
20: Well, you know, Michelle, I'm struggling with the right word to describe how I feel about it. This sounds bland, but it's okay. You know, I'll take it. It's enough jobs to keep unemployment from rising, and unemployment is very low. But just don't lose your job because no one's hiring. Hiring rates are about as low as they've ever been. The number of hours people are working is very low. And, you know, Scott, I think, put his finger on the right thing. The thing that makes me most nervous is wage growth. Wage growth continues to decelerate. And that's just not in the context, obviously, of high productivity growth and now very high inflation. So people's after inflation wages are falling. That's just not consistent with a kind of a healthy job market, healthy economy. Mm-hmm. So it's okay, you know, it's enough to keep us moving forward, but not moving forward with any, you know, making everyone feel good about what's going on.
14: Okay, so let's turn to bond yields. The 10-year Treasury bond yield peaked at 5.34% on Thursday. That's the highest since 2002. So I need you to explain why that matters, like what's driving this trend, but I need you to explain why that matters because not everybody follows the bond yield.
20: Yeah, okay. Well, there's a long list of reasons why, and we could talk about the war is number one, but we can come back to that. I mean, why it matters is because, you know, if you owe anything, if you have a credit card loan, if you have a home equity line of credit, if you have a consumer finance loan, if you're a small business with a bank loan, the cost of those loans are now rising. You're going to be paying more on that. And you're already paying a lot. Scott, because Steve mentioned 29%. Mm-hmm. Can you imagine? I mean, the typical credit card has an interest rate of over 20%. So that, you know, that's very painful for people who have to take out those credit cards. And then, of course, if you're out there thinking about buying a home, well, you know, that's now very prohibitive. I mean, the 30-year fixed mortgage is well over 7%, headed towards 8%. And you know, people just can't afford the monthly payment that implies. Auto loan rates are going up. So, you know, any

0: you know, as you can imagine, Michelle, a lot of debate around what's going on. But, you know, in my view, the proximate cause is the Iran war. I mean, if you go back the day before the war started, February 27th, the 10-year treasury yield, which is the benchmark long-term interest rate that we're all looking at, was below 4%. And we haven't looked back. It's been straight up since then. So now we're well over 5%. And that, you know, the kind of the intuition is pretty straightforward. You know, we go to war with Iran, our oil prices, other commodity prices go skyward. That puts pressure on inflation, that forces the Federal Reserve to start stepping on the brakes, pushing up interest rates. And here we are. You know, another factor I'll just throw into the mix is our very disconcerting fiscal situation. You know, I've been a professional economist a long time and watching the fiscal condition of the nation, and everything is screaming to me. It's about as bad as I've ever seen it. Deficits are large, with or without interest payments. The debt load is very high. And, you know, what that means is that the U.S. Treasury has to borrow a lot of money to finance all this. So that means, you know, interest rates are going up. So, you know, there's a list. But I put those two things at the top of the list.
1: So, you know, it's interesting because the president has had many things to say about, so let's just say oil, like the Strait of Hormuz opening or not being open or open-ish, and saying that, you know, rates are going to come down, oil's going to come down, which affects all these other things, has a knock on effect all these other things. But he hasn't said that lately. And I just sort of wonder how analysts are looking at that. He says, well, as soon as the straits open, the oil's going to come back down, and then that's going to have a knock-on effect and affect everything and improve prices down the line. But he hasn't said lately when it's going to come open. And it is kind of open, but oil prices are still high. So I'm just wondering how analysts like yourself are looking at that.
0: Well, as you just made it nice and clear there, very difficult to get your mind around it, get a grip on it. Some very good economists have given up altogether. I think some of the major bank economists said, we just don't know, so we're not even going to take a crack at it. But that's the key. We got to bring the war to an end and get oil prices back down and other commodity prices back down to get these interest rates back down. And the longer this drags on, the longer oil flows from the Middle East are impaired, and we're drawing down inventory, and, you know, potential shortages developing, and we're talking about export restrictions on diesel. As long as that's going to be the case, you know, inflation is going to be high, interest rates are going to be high, and the economy is going to be, you know, it's going to struggle.
1: So before we let you go, we have about a minute left here. Consumer spending is sort of surprisingly resilient, but with inflation and prices continuing to creep up, how can that continue?
0: Yeah, I think this is a tale of two consumers. I mean, the folks that are well-to-do and own a lot of stocks, they're, you know, benefiting enormously from the surge in stock values related to artificial intelligence. I mean, if there's one big, you know, from a macroeconomic perspective, good thing happening is AI is driving a lot of growth. You can see it in the investment spending, but you can also see it in the stock market and consumer spending. So if you're well-to-do and own stocks, you're sitting in a pretty good spot. And you're spending, if you're not, you don't own those stocks, and that's most Americans, this is a real struggle. They're hanging on, but I don't know that you can hang on for much longer if oil prices stay high, inflation stay high, and interest rates could continue to rise. So, you know, hopefully that war comes to an end and we can all start to enjoy, you know, real positive real incomes, and all of us can continue to spend.
1: That is Moody Analytics Chief Economist Mark Zandi. Mark, thank you so much.
0: Thanks, Michelle.
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2: 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We've got about an 80% chance of rain today, about a 50% chance overnight, and there could be some rumblings of thunder at times. At the moment, it's cloudy and 75 degrees in Nashville, and let's see how the commute's going right now.
3: Well, good morning. Do watch on 24 West at the 40 Merge, and you're busy on 40 West of the airport, past Spence Lane toward Hermitage Avenue. We've also got collision on Bell Road west of I-24, and watch for volume coming down from the north on 65 South through 24 and Trinity Lane. If you're driving up through Williamson County, you're looking pretty good. Busy but moving on 65 northbound through June Lake. Bob August, WPLN News.
4: Thanks, Bob. Thank you for joining WPLN News. It's the last day of our membership drive here. I'm Justin Barney. I'm here with Trisha Drake, and we are in the last hours of it. We need you to join us here on WPLN

0: for $20 a month. Become a member of WPLN. Keep this local journalism on the air. Coming up, we're going to hear from WPLN's Julie Height talking with Miranda Lambert about her next chapter. That story is just ahead. And it's stories like Julie talking to Miranda Lambert. 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
1: 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Justin, what day is it?
0: It's the last day of the drive. It's the last day. We're going until 6 p.m. Come through right now. A lot of people have been coming through this morning. Thank you, Karen in Nashville. Thank you, Michaela in Murfreesboro. They came in. 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

0: Live from NPR News in Washington, I'm Dave Mattingly. Hiring in the U.S. slowed in September. The Labor Department says employers added 29,000 jobs during the month, fewer than economists were expecting. NPR's Scott Horsley says the nation's unemployment rate inched higher to 4.2%.
1: Hiring in September was weaker than forecasters had expected, and job gains for July and August were revised downward. Restaurants and retailers continue to add jobs in September, but at a lackluster pace. Financial services and government both cut jobs during the month. The unemployment rate rose slightly in September as several hundred thousand people joined the workforce, but the jobless rate is still low by historical standards. Average wages were up 3% from a year ago. That's a smaller annual gain than the previous month and probably not enough to keep pace with rising prices. Workers' buying power has been eroding for much of the year as inflation has outpaced pay increases. Scott Horsley, NPR News, Washington.
0: Borrowing money to buy a home in the U.S. is more expensive. Freddie Mac says long-term mortgage rates are at their highest level in almost 3 years. The average 30-year fixed-rate mortgage has risen to nearly 7.3%. NASA says four astronauts have arrived at the International Space Station following yesterday's launch aboard a SpaceX rocket. The four will be there for 6 months. This is NPR News.
2: It is 75 degrees and cloudy in Nashville. There's about an 80% chance of rain today. Good morning. I'm Nina Cardona. Here's the latest from WPLN News at 8:31. The new and unexpected reality for one of country music's most revered stars, Miranda Lambert, is one that combines country and dance music. Her new album, Crisco, is out today. Senior music writer Julie Height says Lambert brought serious craft to her exploration of smooth throwback sounds, and that it's the result of her ongoing evolution.
3: When Miranda Lambert introduced herself more than two decades ago, she was a steely-eyed young Texas singer-songwriter with me against the world attitude.
4: Forget your high society, I'm soaking in kerosene.
3: Her hard-edged vision of country music was all undiluted twang and salty wit. Gradually, she fine-tuned her approach enough to achieve broader goals, winning over country radio, headlining arenas, and earning platinum sales, critical acclaim, and just about every award the country music industry hands out many times over. She managed to become a superstar without shedding her riveting idiosyncrasies.
4: Go and fix your makeup, girl, it's just a breakup.
3: What didn't interest her at all was pop crossover, which makes 2026 an interesting time for Lambert. For one, because she had a hand in creating the biggest song of the year in any genre.
4: She's from Texas, I can tell by the way he's two-stepping round the room.
3: Lambert co-wrote and co-produced Choosin' Texas by young country contender Ella Langley, and has broken pop chart records to Lambert's delight.
5: If this is what brings people to country music and they can stay a while and understand that we've been cool the whole time, they just figured that out. Let's go. I love that.
3: Choosin' Texas is a throwback ballad that nods to early 80s urban cowboy sleekness, which means it has a few things in common with Lambert's own 2026 album. Crisco summons the sensibilities of an earlier era when country was open to absorbing outside influence.
5: A country disco record? That wasn't on my bingo card.
3: The exploration that ultimately brought Lambert there began when she partied at World Pride in New York in 2019 with her brother and his husband.
5: All they were playing was like Reba and Dolly and Loretta and all these remixes. And everyone was dancing their ass off. And I was like, I always say I want to be them, but I haven't done that.
3: In 2021, Lambert took the step of commissioning a remix of her song Tequila Does from Nashville producer and DJ Jesse Frazier, a specialist in bridging country and pop.
4: He don't love me like tequila does.
3: That kicked off an unlikely songwriting partnership. With the help of Chris Stapleton, Lambert and Frazier wrote a duet inspired by Kenny Rogers and Dolly Parton's early 80s classic, Islands in the Stream, that set the tone for Crisco. Lambert knows that feel-good, soft-rocking sound, sometimes referred to as country-politan, might be a surprise to longtime fans.
5: And it feels natural, which is kind of shocking to me, too. It's not three chords and crying my beer, because that's my norm, or burn your house down, but that song just set us on a path.
3: To guide the making of Crisco, Frazier created a playlist that he dubbed Mirandapolitan.
6: We even have some ABBA, obviously Rhinestone Cowboy.
7: This is the Harry Nilsson song.
6: Obviously the Bee Gees all over
7: Tons
6: this.
7: Of Eagles vibes.
6: I needed to have either a Dusty or Nancy Sinatra feel.
7: Obviously
6: on it.
7: Fleetwood.
6: But specific Fleetwood. So it's not all country-politan, but some stuff we put on this list was just to kind of help us live in the melodic sensibilities and the chord changes of that era.
3: All of that listening to lush vintage sounds shifted Lambert's attention towards crafting romantic widescreen melodies she hadn't attempted before.
5: Not with this much intention and drama.
3: Lambert's still looking for her next big thing. She's developed an interest in helping new artists find their footing, and not just Langley. She signs rising Texas talent to her record label imprint and packs her schedule with songwriting sessions for others.
5: I didn't really have other artists writing songs with me.
3: Frazier's seen how rare it is for a big name like Lambert to embrace a supporting role.
6: The amount of intimidation, if you write with a young person and they're like, oh, Miranda Lambert's in the room, and she has the ability to make them feel comfortable. She doesn't railroad them.
3: That says a lot about Lambert's mentality these days.
5: I mean, I feel like I'm the same exact person, just calmed down a little bit.
3: And not opposed to smoothing things out musically. For NPR News, I'm Julie Height in Nashville. I'm in your
8: arms. Good morning. 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Thank you for joining us on this Friday morning, the final day of our fall fundraising campaign. I'm Tricia Drake, joined live in the studio with Justin Barney, and we're here to talk about our fall fundraising campaign. 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
7: It's Morning Edition from NPR News. I'm Steve Inskeep.
11: And I'm Michelle Martin. From its humble beginnings in a converted garage in 1969, Dance Theater of Harlem became an international sensation while defying stereotypes about what black dancers could do. At a time when nearly all touring dance companies were almost all white, founder Arthur Mitchell's approach was revolutionary, so inspiring that then-President Nelson Mandela invited them to perform in South Africa. But artistic excellence was not enough. Crippling debt forced the company into hiatus in the mid-2000s. After years of rebuilding led by former principal dancer Virginia Johnson, she passed the torch to Robert Garland, also a former principal with the company.
12: You have to pop it a little more. Pop, lock, and drop it. Pop, lock, and drop it.
11: I caught up with him during a stop on their tour in Washington, D.C. Today, they're returning to the African continent for the first time in three decades with a debut in Morocco. And the company is roaring back with a revival of their landmark production of Firebird.
13: There's a bit of a scandal, actually, when the ballet first
11: premiered.
13: Yes, because a woman's tutu, a ballet tutu, typically goes a full circle around the woman's hips. And Jeffrey Holder removed the front, looking much like a bird.
11: And that role really requires incredible physicality.
13: Absolutely. Yeah, absolutely. And also, there are 16 maidens or 16 monsters. It's a huge cast.
11: It was first created in 1982, toured the world, but the company hasn't performed it in more than 20 years.
13: That's right.
11: Now, why is that?
13: You know, when getting to a moment where you're able to do something as large as Firebird takes some work. And on top of that, the costumes and the drops for the ballet, which were created by Jeffrey Holder, needed to be completely redone.
11: How did they do that? I mean, did they just take them apart piece by piece and reconstruct them piece by piece? How did they do that?
13: Well, the costumes were remarkably packed away, so they were pretty much sustained from when I danced it. However, most of them had been dry rot. And then even the lush Caribbean drops in the back of the stage also, Mr. Holder had to go into a football field and paint them himself.
11: Really? Are
13: yes,
11: you serious?
13: Absolutely. Absolutely. That's how it was done back in the day. It's a wonderful spectacle in that sense that he jettisoned the Russian village and took us straight into the Caribbean.
11: You danced with the company for years.
13: Yes.
11: You became a principal with the company. What attracted you to that art form?
13: You know, I was a kid in the 70s in Philadelphia, and they came to perform in the city, and they did a dance to popular music that I knew that my mom would play, my father would play, my family. From that point, I was sold.
11: But the company has had its ups and downs. I mean, the company has been all over the world and then kind of went into
13: a brief hiatus.
11: The money wasn't there. It wasn't able to perform.
13: Yes. We had a challenging moment.
11: Why did that happen?
13: Well, you know, twofold. The company's trajectory as an organization was so fast and furious that Arthur Mitchell was always playing catch up in terms of what people wanted to see in terms of the big ballet company spectacle piece. And so sustaining that over time and not getting the funding that we always wanted to get was always a challenge, you know. But thanks be to God, we're back together again.
11: I wanted to ask about, you're touring some of your own choreography.
13: Yes, yes.
11: In return,
13: mm-hmm.
11: you create new dances to tunes by James Brown and
13: yes.
11: Aretha Franklin.
14: I love you. And I love you.
11: What are you saying in this piece?
13: What had happened was I'd done a ballet that had gone over budget, you know. And even though I have a degree from Juilliard, they don't teach you how to go over budget.
11: Or to stay within budget.
13: Exactly.
11: Okay.
13: And so Arthur Mitchell came and said, you know, the next ballet, young man, is going to be lights and tights, lights and tights. That's all you get. And so I went to him and I said, you know, Miss Mitchell, I'm really thinking about doing something to James Brown and Aretha Franklin. It's the music I grew up with, music I'm comfortable with. The Dance of Harlem had a history, you know, of dancing to popular music. But the most wonderful part of that was that he was like, oh, okay, hold on. He picks up his phone, he dials, and he says, Hi, Aretha. I have a young man here that wants to use your music for a ballet. Great. Thank you. And she hangs up. And then he dials up James Brown and is like, hi, James. It's Arthur. You know. So we were able to get the music rights. And it was my first hit, to be perfectly honest.
11: That's hilarious.
13: And it was great for me, though, because it also was a great combination, again, of my ballet side and my culture.
11: Also, excuse me, calling up Aretha Franklin and James
13: Brown. Exactly. Yes. Yes.
11: You're
13: it was
11: like,
13: amazing.
11: Wait, what?
13: Mm-hmm.
11: You were nice enough to let us sit in on a rehearsal,
13: mm-hmm.
11: and you referenced Arthur Mitchell and some of the feedback that you were giving the dancers.
13: You know why it was good? You weren't trying to get it over the top of your head. You were allowing it to be, right, Miss Mitchell always said that you have to be a little this way, because we're built a little that way.
11: And what kind of a subtle reference to the fact that, you know, a lot of African Americans sometimes have...
13: Yes.
11: Different body types than
13: Absolutely.
11: Have been traditionally featured in ballet. How much of Arthur Mitchell's understanding of how the body should move fits into your vision for the company?
13: Oh, Arthur Mitchell redesigned the archetype of the ballerina. Even said that actually he realized that the archetype that had been in existence was something that was frail, soft, demure. And Arthur Mitchell grew up with women that were very, very powerful. And so he created a space where when you look around, you see people that look like you in an endeavor that heretofore people thought that Black people could not participate in, which was ballet.
11: And what is keeping you connected to this particular company? I mean, at this stage, you've been a principal dancer.
13: Yeah.
11: You've been a choreographer. You've choreographed works for major companies all around the world. you could be a resident choreographer anywhere.
13: You know,
11: what keeps you going and committed to this?
13: What keeps me going is passing the torch, you know, the information, because we're vast. We're not just a ballet organization. We're an American organization. You know, we are a Black American organization. We hold so much culture within our organization, within our dancer body. You know, they learn something new every day.
11: Robert Garland, the artistic director of Dance Theater of Harlem, which is on tour now. Robert Garland, thank you so much.
13: Thank you, Michelle.
11: This is NPR News.
2: 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Here in Middle Tennessee, we've got about an 80% chance of showers and thunderstorms today. Right now, it's 76 degrees and cloudy as we check in with Bob August to see how the roads are looking.
15: Let's go to the east side. We've got some traffic on 24 westbound as you head west of Briley Parkway, a collision at the ramp to Murfreesboro Road. And you're busy on 40 westbound west of the airport through Spence Lane and Hermitage Avenue. Got some traffic driving down the north on 65 south through Trinity Lane. Today is the final day of this week to pledge your support to your favorite public radio station. 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
16: 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One of the biggest benefits of feeling like you know somebody is it's easier when they're breaking bad news to you. 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
9: 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We are in the last day of our fun drive. 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
9: 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When a Nashville church held communion service for Dolly Parton's honor, a WPLN reporter was there. That story ran on NPR National the next morning. Our Krista Pike coverage has gone across the world as well. 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
11: This is Morning Edition from NPR News. I'm Michelle Martin.
7: And I'm Steve Inskeep.
11: There is now a satellite in space that can run artificial intelligence. It launched yesterday and belongs to Google, which is a financial supporter of NPR. NPR's John Ruhrich reports the satellite is part of a research project to pave the way for orbiting data centers.
20: The project is called Suncatcher, and the idea is to harness the sun's nearly unlimited and free energy to run data centers in space. Travis Beals runs the project.
21: Solar is the best way, really, to power things. And it turns out the best way to tap into solar power may actually be in space.
20: Google and other companies are looking into the sci-fi sounding concept of space-based data centers because demand for AI is skyrocketing. The industry's supply of computational power can't keep up. Plus, there are energy constraints here on Earth and growing political opposition to data centers. As with many things that have to do with space, though, it's complicated. Google's satellite has four AI chips on it that they've deployed in data centers on Earth. Now they'll test them in space. But one problem is that chips get hot.
22: And that's, on Earth, not as much a problem.
20: Brandon Lucia is a professor of electrical and computer engineering at Carnegie Mellon University.
22: You can push water through the system or you can blow air over the components and they'll cool off. In space, though, all you have is radiation.
20: Google is going to use radiator panels to wick the heat away, but it says it can only run the chips in the satellite for 15 minutes at a time before pausing to let them cool. Eventually, Google hopes to launch constellations of similar satellites to form floating data centers. Each satellite will have dozens of chips, and they'll communicate by laser, which is fast, but the distances are long, so there will be latency, a challenge to ponder. Also, how do you fix a broken data center in space? Travis Beals again.
22: People need to know that this is a moonshot. It's going to take a long time.
20: He says it will not be a straightforward journey.
22: I'm sure we'll have some surprises along the way. And if we didn't, in fact, I would say that probably means we're not being aggressive enough.
20: Google plans to launch two more satellites next year to test the laser communication system. John Ruhrich, NPR News.

0: Cludew here for the Global News Roundup. Today on 1A, the president says he's weighing options with Iran. With another round of diplomacy underway, is there a meaningful way out for the U.S., Iran, and other regional powers that are now involved? And in Iraq, U.S. troops withdraw. It's the second time in two decades. Does that leave a power vacuum that plays into Tehran's hands? And in Ethiopia, a conflict with opposition groups widens, threatening a full-scale return to civil war. That's all coming up after the news.
1: Live from NPR News in Washington, I'm Korva Coleman. The Fly Dubai pilots in an altercation this week that forced an emergency landing of their plane are now in the United Arab Emirates. The passengers aboard were mostly Israeli. The UAE is investigating the case and potential motives. NPR's Aya Batraoui reports from Riyadh, Saudi Arabia.
2: Saudi Arabia says the pilots left the city of Tabuk on Thursday and were flown to the United Arab Emirates accompanied by an Emirati security team. Israel's Prime Minister Benjamin Netanyahu says the plane's captain was stabbed by his co-pilot before Israeli passengers entered the cockpit and subdued the attacker. In a video call with India's Prime Minister, the Indian captain of the plane tells him from a hospital bed in the UAE that he managed to open the cockpit door while being attacked. The plane made an emergency landing Wednesday morning in Tabuk, where both pilots were hospitalized for injuries. Netanyahu says the pilot who attacked the plane's captain is from Oman. This has yet to be confirmed by Emirati, Saudi, or Omani authorities. Aya Batraoui, NPR News, Riyadh, Saudi Arabia.
1: In its latest employment reports, the Labor Department says only 29,000 jobs were created last month. That's far fewer than was expected. Time is running out to register to vote in the midterm elections. NPR's Hansilo Wang has a rundown of upcoming deadlines.
3: The window closes this weekend for registering to vote or updating your registration in Alaska, Rhode Island, South Carolina, and the U.S. Virgin Islands. Monday, October 5th is the voter registration deadline for American Samoa, Arizona, Indiana, and Ohio. Monday is also the last day to sign up in many southern states, including Arkansas, Florida, Georgia, Kentucky, Mississippi, Tennessee, and Texas. Then, in Missouri, voter registration closes on Wednesday, October 7th. You can confirm your registration status by visiting your state's official election website before the deadline. Election officials can remove your name from voter rolls, especially if you recently moved, changed your name, or haven't voted in a while. Hansilo Wang, NPR News.
1: The Trump administration is fighting a judge's order to build thousands of housing units for homeless veterans in Los Angeles. NPR's Quill Lawrence has more.
4: L.A. has the most homeless vets in the country, but it also has a built-in solution, a 388-acre VA campus. A judge ordered housing to be built there, but VA appealed and lost at the Ninth Circuit Court. Now the Trump administration has won a delay while it considers appealing to the Supreme Court. The delay means no decision until after midterm elections. Mark Rosenbaum represents the plaintiffs.
5: The net result is that some 3,000 veterans, including combat veterans, are going to live and die on the meanest streets of this community.
4: The VA declined to comment on pending litigation. In May 2025, President Trump ordered a 6,000-bed facility to be built in L.A., but there's no sign of action on his executive order. Quill Lawrence, NPR News.
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13: Live from NPR News, I'm Lakshmi Singh. The Attorney General of New York is now leading a criminal investigation into an alleged gang rape at a Cornell University fraternity house. As NPR's Brian Mann explains, New York Governor Kathy Hochul says she appointed AG Letitia James in the hopes of finding out why the 2024 case was not fully investigated.
14: Hochul says she's troubled by the behavior of university leaders, campus police, and a local prosecutor who dropped the investigation 2 years ago after seeing only a partial transcript of the woman's allegations.
15: I will not allow anyone to sweep this case under the rug.
14: Letitia James, the state attorney general, will now take over the criminal probe. Hochul says she'll also push to close a loophole in state law that makes it harder to prosecute sex crimes when the victim has been drinking or using drugs.
15: Voluntary intoxication is not a license for sexual assault or gang rape, period.
14: Cornell University has also agreed to Hochul's demand that an outside counsel review the school's handling of the case. Brian Mann, NPR News, Ithaca, New York.
13: The U.S. bond market is showing some relief after the government's latest jobs report eased concerns about a potentially overheating economy that pushes inflation higher. NPR's Scott Horsley has more.
16: The U.S. employers added just 29,000 jobs last month. That's weaker than forecasters were expecting. And job gains for both July and August were revised down by a total of 60,000. The updated figures now show a net loss of jobs during the month of July. We're still not seeing a massive number of layoffs across the economy, but most industries just aren't doing a lot of hiring either.
13: That's NPR's Scott Horsley reporting. Looking at Wall Street, we see the Dow is up 188 points. S&P has risen 59. The Nasdaq is up 347 points or 1.2%. Democrats are expanding the map of congressional races that they say could be winnable in this fall's midterm elections. NPR's Tamara Keith reports the new list includes 66 districts.
17: The Democratic Congressional Campaign Committee is pushing into traditionally Republican territory, adding districts in Kansas, North Carolina, Texas, and Oklahoma, among others, to its districts in play list. That is a list of congressional districts where the party committee thinks it can be competitive. It doesn't mean the Democratic candidates in these races have an easy path to victory, but it does mean Democrats are bullish about their chances overall. Republicans are projecting confidence as well, with Speaker Mike Johnson traveling around the country saying he thinks his party will expand its House majority. Tamara Keith, NPR News.
13: Yesterday, President Trump was in Texas and Oklahoma, and Vice President J.D. Vance was in Florida. It's NPR News.
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20: Hey, it's Bob August. I know that you know that I'm here most mornings and afternoons telling you about the latest crash on I-40, the multi-car pileup on I-65, the daily crawl on I-24. But did you know that behind my bobbing for backups and breakdowns, there's an entire local newsroom keeping an eye on things other than traffic? Yeah, it's true. They've got you covered from the State House to your house and everything in between. 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

0: I'm Catherine Sweeney, and I'm the multimedia host here at WPLN. I'm new to hosting, and it has been really exciting learning how to do that and getting to have a different kind of relationship with the audience. And it's one I never envisioned for myself. I ran into somebody the other day, and they said, "I feel like I know you because I hear you every day." One of the biggest benefits of feeling like you know somebody is it's easier when they're breaking bad news to you. It's more comfortable and less scary. And we talk about a lot of difficult things here. 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
3: This is The Middle. I'm Jeremy Hobson, coming to you this week from the Music Hall in Portsmouth, New Hampshire, talking about what's at stake for voters in the midterm elections that are about a month away. I'm joined by Christina Phillips, senior news editor at NHPR, Camille Foster, co-host of The Fifth Column and editor at large at Tangle News, and Anna Brown, executive director of Citizens Count. And before we get to our live audience, just this week, there was a ratcheting up of the trade war with Canada, between the United States and Canada. Canada, of course, right here next to the state of New Hampshire. A lot of Canadian tourists not coming down into New Hampshire or other states this year. But with this ratcheting up, are voters here concerned about that, Anna Brown? Do you hear from people who are just wondering why are we in a trade war with Canada?
4: So it's come up. Also, some candidates, some elected officials have said things about that. But in all of the emails and we get from candidates and voters and questions and posts on social media, it's definitely not the top issues that's going to get people to the polls. And so I think that some of that is a feeling that, once again, we're a slightly wealthier state than other places. We maybe have slightly less of that really pressing economic concern. So it's out there, but it's not driving the conversation.
3: What about foreign policy in general? I mean, are people worried here? Are they thinking about the war in Iran? Are they thinking about other big aspects of President Trump's agenda when it comes to foreign policy?
4: Well, and

0: Remember last year when public media lost federal funding? We promised you that we weren't going anywhere. I'm LaTanya Turner. Here we are, still on the air because you showed up. 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
11: Live from NPR News, I'm Lakshmi Singh. The U.S.'s big employment report is out. Businesses added 29,000 jobs last month, far below what economists projected. But Gus Fouché, the chief economist for PNC Financial Services Group, seems upbeat about the fact that the unemployment rate rose slightly to 4.2%.
12: The reason it rose is because we had more people looking for work over the month. That's actually a good sign. We've seen fewer people looking for work in recent months, in part because of restrictions on immigration. But if we see more people entering the labor force, more people looking for work, that means they're encouraged by the job market.
11: Gains in wages, an important measure of the job market strength, have not kept pace with rising prices in recent months. The overall economy is a dominant issue ahead of the November midterm elections. Well, President Trump heads to Alabama today for a campaign rally. He had vowed to help Republicans in the most competitive midterm races. Instead, he's hitting reliably red states. Yesterday in Durant, Oklahoma, thousands of people waited hours in the rain to see Trump. From member station KOSU, Sierra Pfeiffer reports.
13: Throngs of people from across Oklahoma and Texas snaked outside the Choctaw Nation Event Center hours before Trump was scheduled to appear. Despite sagging approval ratings, those who made the trip still back him. That includes Mona Adkinson, who traveled down from Seminole to see the president. She says she wants to support the people Trump is endorsing.
14: When he puts his stamp of approval on these candidates, we believe that they will legitimately toe the line for our party, for our conservative values, for our Christian values.
13: A handful of Republican candidates attended the event, hoping Trump's blessing will translate into victory in November. For NPR News, I'm Sierra Pfeiffer in Durant.
11: The Fly Dubai pilots in an altercation this week that forced an emergency landing of their plane are now in the United Arab Emirates. Most of the passengers who are on the plane are Israeli. The UAE is investigating the case and potential motives. NPR's Abba Tarawi has more from Saudi Arabia.
15: Saudi Arabia says the pilots left the city of Tabuk on Thursday and were flown to the United Arab Emirates accompanied by an Emirati security team. Israel's Prime Minister Benjamin Netanyahu says the plane's captain was stabbed by his co-pilot before Israeli passengers entered the cockpit and subdued the attacker. In a video call with India's Prime Minister, the Indian captain of the plane tells him from a hospital bed in the UAE that he managed to open the cockpit door while being attacked. The plane made an emergency landing Wednesday morning in Tabuk, where both pilots were hospitalized for injuries. Netanyahu says the pilot who attacked the plane's captain is from Oman. This has yet to be confirmed by Emirati, Saudi, or Omani authorities. Ayel Batraoui, NPR News, Riyadh, Saudi Arabia.
11: This is NPR News. Thousands of people protested in the Indian city of Mumbai against what they say is a systemic effort by the government to disenfranchise voters unlikely to favor the ruling Hindu Nationalist Party. We have this from NPR's Adia Hadid.
9: Crowds chant, "Where does the vote theft happen?" In the office of the BJP. That's the party led by Prime Minister Narendra Modi. Protests were called by a student-led political movement after a local daily, the Indian Express, reported that some 130 million people were struck off revised voter rolls and that senior election commissioners repeatedly complained over what they saw as illegal or unwarranted actions during the campaign to revise voter lists. One protester who requested anonymity over fears of retribution said she believes the voter revisions were conducted to help the Prime Minister's party.
16: You cannot take away someone's vote. That's basically the only thing we have.
9: The Election Commission has denied the allegations. Dear Hadid, NPR News, Mumbai.
11: The Kennedy Center honors celebrating artists whose works have shaped American culture is being held this year at Washington, D.C.'s Capital One Arena instead of the iconic venue along the Potomac River waterfront. A spokesperson made the announcement today, weeks after the board voted to close the building. It says the center is badly in need of repairs, for which Congress has allocated $257 million. But President Trump has said it won't happen unless his name is put back on the building. 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
10: 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I'm Tony Gonzalez, local news director, here with Carrie Pagetta as we are raising money for Nashville Public Radio. Coming up in just a few minutes, you will hear the latest stories from here and now, the kind of dependable journalism that you expect here when you tune in on 90.3. You'll get some updates on some of the biggest stories in the nation. And of course, coming up this afternoon, information from our local newsroom. 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
18: 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And we have thanks to Suki in Nashville and Janice in Hendersonville. 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You are now members, and we appreciate you. You're getting us closer and closer to our goal. 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
10: 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Stuart, thanks for giving. Mary in Franklin, who notes, this station has been my daily companion for many years. 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
18: 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That's your way to give. I don't know if you heard about the Nashville Symphony story this week, but I'll tell you, Nina and our whole newsroom has been reporting on the financial challenges of our Nashville Symphony. It's a significant story that impacts our community, and you heard it here on WPLN. We took this deep dive.
10: Yeah, you know, we had Justin Barney, music and culture reporter, hearing directly from some of the musicians affected. They were furloughed, unfortunately,
18: yes,
10: from the symphony. 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
18: Exactly. 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
20: I'm Indira Lakshmanan in Boston. It's Here and Now. Some numbers out today may foreshadow a tough road ahead for Republicans in next month's midterm elections. The unemployment rate rose to 4.2%. The average price of a gallon of gas nationwide is now $4.40 today, according to AAA. That's almost $1.50 higher than before the war with Iran began more than 7 months ago. And we're learning the administration is deploying 9,000 more troops and another battleship to the Middle East in a war the president vowed would last only a few weeks.
19: So with that, it's time for our politics roundtable. We have two reporters today who just landed big interviews. Francesca Chambers, USA Today White House correspondent, spoke with Congressman Hakeem Jeffries, who, as we know, is in line to be Speaker of the House if Democrats end up doing well in November. Francesca, welcome.
21: Thanks so much for having me.
19: And Eric Cordalesa, senior correspondent at Time Magazine, sat down with President Trump at the White House on Monday. Eric, nice to speak with you.
22: Good to be with you. Thank you.
19: All right, Eric, technically your get was just a tiny bit bigger, so we're going to start with you. You got 75 minutes with the president this week. You've interviewed him a number of times over the years. How did he seem on a verge of a new chapter in his presidency?
22: You know, I think he seemed a little bit more subdued in some ways than I have seen him in the past. He was highly fixated on construction and renovation projects to the White House, these other legacy projects that he's doing both inside the gates and elsewhere around Washington. And what really struck me was that at a moment in time when so much is slipping beyond his control in his presidency, the war in Iran seems to have no end. The economy is not doing well. His polling numbers have never been lower. Members of his own party are distancing themselves from some of his most unpopular policies. And he's looking at a looming next chapter in his presidency where there could be Democratic control of the House and maybe even the Senate. And that will dramatically derail a lot of his plans going forward. The more that all of those things are slipping beyond his control, the more he seems fixated and preoccupied with the things he can control, which are marble, granite, gold doorknobs, and all of the changes that he's making, cosmetic changes to the White House.
20: Well, Eric, it's not just that, though. The president told you he wouldn't rule out declaring a national emergency or invoking the Insurrection Act ahead of the midterm elections in November. He told you he's considering annihilating Iran to bring peace to the world. I mean, we know this president has gone much farther in his second term than in his first. There aren't advisors who are reining him in. So these extreme statements, was it rhetoric or did you take him seriously?
22: Well, I take him seriously to a certain extent. I mean, I think, you know, the language, the bellicose language on Iran is not new. And, you know, while he did wage war, he's not followed through on these, you know, really major threats in the past. My understanding from people behind the scenes is that he does feel a sense of urgency to wrap up the war and does not want to escalate, but is willing to if he feels like he has to. I will say that it was a version of Trump unbound. I mean, he is far less restrained than he has been. I think he feels reaffirmed in his impulses and instincts over the years, in some cases, right, reaffirmed in his transgressions, that he has not had to pay political price for them, but has in fact been rewarded for them. And you're seeing the reality of what that has led to, which is someone who doesn't feel like the guardrails apply to him. And, you know, he's willing to do what he wants. And if negative things are to strike him, he really doesn't think that that's going to inhibit him as it might another president, because he's overcome such obstacles in the past.
19: Francesca, I asked Eric how Trump seemed. What about Hakeem Jeffries, who, of course, another very important political figure in this country, on the cusp of an election that could put him in control of the House?
0: Well, and Eric had an incredible scoop. So, Eric, I'm happy to let you go first today. As far as Hakeem Jeffries, the Democratic leader, goes, he's not measuring the drapes. I mean, even as we've seen in polling and projections from places like the Cook Political Report, that Democrats are increasingly likely to take the House of Representatives, with some polls giving them as much as a double-digit advantage in the generic ballot over Republicans. I think he was still very mindful that it's up to the American people to decide who wins, that it will come down to some of these individual races. Well, at the same time, we talked about the agenda and some of the things that Democrats might pursue if they do win the House of Representatives, now that we are about a month out from the election, exactly a month as of tomorrow. And this could be something that's very much a reality for him soon. We really drilled down into the issue of artificial intelligence in our conversation because, as you know, we have seen so much frustration among Americans about the idea of data centers being built in their communities. We've seen progressives in his caucus, such as Representative Alexandria Ocasio-Cortez, and senators such as Bernie Sanders, who are aligned with her, push for this idea of a moratorium on the data centers, as well as, you know, this push for a ban on super intelligent AI being developed. He didn't want to go that far on either of those issues. You know, he said he wasn't prepared to take that side of a ban. And as far as the moratorium on data centers, he said that he thought this should be left up to the states. He looked to Kathy Hochul, the governor of New York, where he lives, and, you know, said that what she was doing was something that he would endorse. But he also said that he thinks that Congress needs to have rigid guidelines that address AI. And we, you know, talked about his fears about the potential for rogue AI.
20: Yeah. Francesca, I mean, one of the other things, though, is if the Democrats do win control of the House, beyond measuring the drapes, Hakeem Jeffries would have the power to pursue investigations or even a third impeachment of President Trump. What did he say about that?
0: We did talk a little bit about that, but we haven't released the full interview yet. It'll drop on Monday. So, Indira, I have to leave a few things. I have to leave a few things for the listeners to tune into in terms of the interview. But if I could, another clip we released today was about Alexandria Ocasio-Cortez. You know, she's considering this run for Senate, and she's weighing whether or not she'll run for president in 2028. And he said the sky's the limit for her as a politician. So he didn't want to endorse anyone yet. And he said that Chuck Schumer's been someone who's great to work with, and he's, you know, he's enjoyed it. But certainly high words of praise for his fellow New York representative.
19: Okay, Eric, did the president respond to the prospect of a potential third impeachment if Democrats take the House?
22: He did. He kind of is resigned to the fact that that is what would happen if Democrats took control, that there would be, you know, a slew of investigations, subpoenas filed against him and his cabinet officials. Not only him, but many of his, you know, cabinet secretaries would likely face impeachment proceedings. And, you know, he just kind of said nonchalantly, matter of fact, they'll probably go after me and I'll go after them.
20: All right. Well, listen, you know, the president acknowledged to you, Eric, that
1: several, you know, he has had a hard time getting his message out. That has come up again and again. Let's listen. Here he is at a campaign event in Texas yesterday.
2: We have the greatest numbers of any president in the history of our country, and I can't get the word out. I can't get the word out.
1: So, Eric, tell me, based on your conversation with him, based on everything else, all the other tea leaves, is the messenger or the message the problem for Republicans right now? And also explain to us why the president needs to be in deep red Texas ahead of the midterms.
22: Well, the last question is the easiest. It's because Republicans are in trouble even where they should be at their strongest, you know, particularly in the Senate race where you have a very, very flawed candidate in Ken Paxton, who is now vulnerable and losing in most polls to his challenger, James Tallarico. And Republicans might not be facing this problem if Trump had bit the bullet and endorsed John Cornyn, who was not polling well in primaries, but was much, much better positioned to win a general election. And so that has forced him to spend his time, his money, and his capital in Texas as opposed to other swing states. I think, you know, President Trump blames other messengers and other intermediaries such as the press for why he thinks the public is turning against him. But, you know, I'm reminded of that phrase from Mario Cuomo, you know, you campaign in poetry and you govern in prose. And Trump has had a unique, singular ability to campaign, and he proved himself to be this remarkable force that hardly anyone saw coming in 2016, and many people didn't think he could pull it off in 2024. But, you know, whether you're speaking and whether you're writing in poetry or you're writing in prose, it's like, you know, it's like being a singer in a way, right? You can sing a great song, but if, you know, if the inflation rate is really high, if mortgage is above 7%, if there's a war raging that nobody wanted and that is highly unpopular, you just can't sing around it. So it might not be the message or the messenger. It might be the realities of the decisions he's made as president.
19: Well, you know, one of the reasons that he did win those elections is because of his tough stance on immigration. At a Hispanic Heritage event this week at the White House, he reflected on his mass deportation policies.
2: And frankly, it's the hardest job that I've had, the hardest job, because they'll say you're too tough or you're too soft. Get tougher, get softer. No matter what you do, it's always tough.
19: Francesca, what do you think about that? Have his immigration policies cost him as we get now a month away from these midterms?
0: Well, we've seen that some Republicans who are running this year, including in Florida, have distanced themselves from those policies as we've

0: That was months ago. And so now he's in this position where, as he himself has said, he faces this big decision about whether to resume the bombing campaign or not.
1: Right.
0: And we've also seen the G7 release these barrels of
1: oil
0: and
1: diesel. We'll have to leave it there. Francesca Chambers, White House correspondent at USA Today. Eric Cortellesa, senior correspondent at Time. Both of them off big interviews with the president and Hakeem Jeffries. Thank you so much to both of you. 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
2: 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I'm Tony Gonzalez, on with Carrie Pagetta. 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
3: Absolutely. 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
2: Yeah, you know, that donation is ensuring that we stay on the airwaves, that the podcasts arrive every day for you every week, that This Is Nashville is on in the midday, that you've got your Nash Villager newsletter in your email inbox every morning. It means that our reporters are also collaborating with the Appalachia Mid-South Newsroom. We are sharing stories to our sister stations through the region. You're also hearing those stories here on the airwaves here from Kentucky, from Knoxville, from across the region. These are and some of those stories I'm thinking about when Dolly Parton passed away. And there was this feature story about the small town putting on a production of 9 to 5. And we went deep on that story.
3: Incredible.
2: Amazing kind of slice of life. You were able to hear that story because of that partnership, which you fund. You make that kind of work possible. So that's what we're at. And that's why we're here on the fund drive. It's to just give you that little nudge. You know you like the stories. You know you're tuning in every day. You know you're talking about these stories with your friends and family. We're asking you to support them with a little bit of cash. WPLN.org.
3: Yes, and I want to say thanks to Fran and Brentwood, who came in at the Producer Circle level today.
2: Amazing.
3: Thank you, Fran and Scott in Murfreesboro. And I'm going to fill out the trifecta with David in Nashville. All Producer Circle members today. You know that we lost our funding last October. The funds didn't come in, and they won't come in this year either.
2: The federal funds.
3: The federal funds. That's right. The federal funding.
2: But you, the listener, your funds can come in.
3: They can come in. We'll take them to 559. Heck, we'll take them on Monday morning. Whenever you want to give.
2: Hey, don't say that.
3: No.
2: Let's take them right now.
3: We're going to take them now, but we're going to take them at WPLN.org. That's where we're going.
2: That's right. Thanks for all your gifts.
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5: It's Here and Now. Musician Mary Gaucher's tumultuous younger years would be enough to harden her heart, but the Grammy-nominated songwriter continues to show

the world a tender, empathetic soul who's still not afraid to make a political comment on the state of the world. Her works appeared on the hit TV show Yellowstone, and her new album is called Reckoning.

0: Mary, welcome. What a pleasure to speak with you.
1: The pleasure is mine. Thanks for having me on.
0: And what are you reckoning with these days?
1: I suppose when I was working on this song, what I was thinking of is that choices have consequences. That's on a personal level and a national level and an international level. And it seems to me we're in a reckoning place as a nation.
0: Is this a political album?
1: Well, it's a series of songs that contain characters who are all at reckoning places. And, you know, I'm in recovery. I'm sober quite a while now. And I've seen many reckoning places in my own recovery and watching other people get into recovery. And oftentimes a horrible bottom can lead to a new life, or it can kill you.
0: Well, I hear what you're saying, and I think this is a good time to listen to Alcohol and Adderall.

0: that line, some things can't be outrun, is going to feel true to anyone who's been touched by addiction.
1: Yeah.
0: Do you have any, I don't know, you've said already you're in recovery, you have been, you've talked about this. Do you have any words of comfort or wisdom for people who are spiraling in addiction now or who are watching someone unravel?
1: I wasn't able to get sober until I could get in touch with just how powerless I was over drugs and alcohol. And when you love someone who's powerless over drugs and alcohol, you too are powerless. So, you know, there's just a truth in coming to accept the powerlessness, and there's power in that. And I know it sounds paradoxical, and it is, but that truth has kept me sober now for, I think I'm 36 years into recovery.
0: For people who don't know your story, you're from New Orleans, and you came to music later in life. You ran a Cajun restaurant in Boston before you made the jump to songwriting. Did you have to get sober before you felt like you could make that leap into music?
1: Oh, yeah. I didn't start writing songs or performing till I was about 5 years sober. I was still running the restaurant next to Berklee College called the Dixie Kitchen Cafe. You know, when getting sober is, you got a lot of time on your hands. There's huge, long hours in the days of early recovery, and I started to fill it with open mics and writing songs and getting to know other songwriters and started rebuilding a different life for myself while still working at the restaurant. And about 10 years into recovery, I started transitioning into wanting to be a full-time singer-songwriter and release the restaurant back to the investors. And I moved to Nashville, I guess I was 12, 13 years sober in 2001.
0: Well, let's hear another track. This one's called Heaven. Drive.

0: So you wrote that song with Lori McKenna, and I'm interested in the connections that you've made over the years, because I feel like I remember, and tell me if I'm wrong here, I remember you telling a story about Nancy Griffith giving you her guitar in Nashville.
1: She did. My first year in Nashville, we were at Jim McGuire's house, and Jim was the famous photographer who shot a lot of Nancy's covers. Well, we were at a gathering at his house, and there was a song swap. If I remember right, it was like Guy Clark and Steve Earle and maybe Rodney Crowell, magnificent songwriters. And she handed me her guitar at that song swap and asked me to play. And, you know, I was in high cotton for, you know, those people are legends. And I played a song, and then I handed her guitar back, and she said, "Nah, Mary, you keep it. That guitar's yours now."
0: Do you still use it?
1: Yeah, I write songs on it. It's got NCG on the 12th fret and Mother of Pearl, Nancy Caroline Griffith.
0: Well, she died, as you know, in 2021. I'm curious how important it was to have someone like that see you, especially since, you know, you weren't a kid making your way through Nashville. You had been around the block a few times.
1: There's no words to describe how validating that was. It was her saying, "Hey, you are one. Quit the aw shucks, golly, wow. I don't know how I got here. You are one. Embrace it." And she signed the guitar for Mary because you will sing.
0: Well, speaking of the greats, you wrote this next song called Sometimes with Vince Gill.
2: My wife of 60 years died.

0: Sometimes.
1: There's a line in that song that really gets me. It says, my wife of 60 years died 7 years ago, and when I dream about her, in my dreams, we are not old. Man, yeah, how you're in your 60s now.
2: Yeah.
1: I'm curious how you're handling aging. Is that something that's hard for you as you see the years pile up?
2: Well, I appreciate the wisdom that comes with the years, a certain calmness that comes. My friend Susan here in Nashville, who passed this year, she used to say, as you get older, there are fewer and fewer big deals. You know, the flight is canceled. We're rebooked on a 5 a.m. departure tomorrow, and we have to be on stage at 2 p.m., so that means straight from the airport to the stage. She's like, okay, we'll do it. And younger Mary would be outraged. And you have an upside to getting older, and I think one of the big ones is a certain calmness. It's a mental, spiritual thing. The trouble with aging is physical. You know, it's the aches and the pains that come with this aging machine called a body, you know. Ears ring. Memory's not so great. That stuff.
1: Gives you plenty to write about, though, doesn't it?
2: Oh, there's so much to write about always.
1: Yeah. Well, I want to ask you about an old song that I know people will recognize. Let's listen.

0: Now, you knew I couldn't end this interview without asking you about Mercy Now. What a beautiful song, and what I think is interesting about it and important about it is that it shows a well of compassion, and not just for the people that we love. Where did that spirit of generosity come from, and do you still feel it more than 20 years after recording that song?
1: Yeah, you know, I think that there's a certain humility in that song and empathy in that song that just, I think it just comes from being in recovery and being aware every day that I probably should be dead, given choices I was making in my 20s. I was hell-bent on destroying myself, and yet I'm 64, going on 65. I'm still here. I was given this incredible gift of a new life. I think in recovery, you learn that you have plenty to be grateful for. And I think that the judgments that we make of other people may be softened in some ways by that sense of gratitude.

0: Well, Mary Gaucher, thank you so much for sharing your music and your story with us. The new album is called Reckoning. I really appreciate it.
1: Thank you so much for having me on. Thank you.
0: And hey, by the way, is there a song we haven't heard yet that we should leave people with?
1: I sure like that song, Judgment Day. It came from the sermon, basically, of the Episcopal Bishop of New Hampshire, Reverend Rob Hirschfeld, who preached a vigil after the killing of Rene Goode in Minneapolis.

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1: Hi, I'm Mary Kay Rogers. I would say the best things in life are not free, especially living where we live with the weather issues that we have, with the politics that seem to be kind of all over the place. It is important to invest in your community. And I think this is one of the best investments that anyone who's living in Nashville can make to keep a fair, free press alive, to make sure that you are okay in an emergency and you can tap into whatever emergency needs that you have if there are, you know, storms or tornadoes, and to get really good news stories about Nashville itself, about education, about healthcare, about the prison system, on climate, on data centers. I think you cannot take this for granted, and you have to invest in a free and fair source of news.
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3: You should go to WPLN.org, click the Give Now button, set aside a whole 2 minutes to do this. It really is easy to give to Nashville Public Radio to support all of the things that you heard Mary Kay talking about there. I'm Tony Gonzalez. I'm here with Carrie Pagetta. We are asking you to take this step like Mary Kay has done before to give to Nashville Public Radio and to think about what reason it would be that you're giving. I mean, for Mary Kay, we're hearing the news stories. She can list off all of the beats that we have here, health coverage, education, the environment, all of the essential weather coverage. She also mentions data centers. Huge story for us lately.
4: Huge.
3: You've been hearing those.
4: 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It's funny, Mary Kay, when I hear that name, I think of Mary Kay Ash, and she had a saying that was Mary Kay Cosmetics: each one reach one, each one teach one. 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
3: Carrie, that is beautiful. 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
4: And we want to thank Jane in Nashville, who says, I'm deeply grateful for your excellent fact-driven reporting. I'm 75 and I've been listening ever since the beginning. 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
7: I'm Indira Lakshmanan in Boston. It's Here and Now. For millions of Afghan women and girls, the U.S. invasion of their country that toppled the Taliban 25 years ago opened a door to education, legal rights, and even basic freedom of movement denied to females under the fundamentalist regime. But 5 years ago, when U.S. forces withdrew from Afghanistan, the Taliban stormed back to power. Overnight, they swept away those hard-won advances for women and began to take revenge against Afghans who'd worked with Americans during the U.S. occupation and reconstruction. That included local employees of the New York Times. A new book details the evacuation of more than 200 local reporters, drivers, translators, and their families in 2021. The Last Free Women, co-authored by former New York Times editor Rebecca Blumenstein, details the lives of four young women who fled Afghanistan for a new life in the United States. We're joined now by Rebecca Blumenstein and one of those women, Mersal Rahim, who was forced to flee her country for a new life. Welcome to you both.
8: Thank you so much for having us.
7: Rebecca, I want to start with you. You were a top editor at the Times in 2021. You were assigned to oversee this complex and dangerous evacuation. When did you realize there was a deeper story to be told in this book?
8: Well, I was one of many who worked on the evacuation, and it was indeed harrowing for probably about 2 weeks until we got the group of 124 into Houston, the first of our groups. And I think it was probably about a year later, I was in charge of their resettlement in Houston. And I just was so struck by the stories of the people in the group, and especially the young people, and especially the women who had been on the cusp of so much in Afghanistan. They had benefited from the 20 years of the U.S. occupation. They were on the verge of being doctors and lawyers and lost it all really in half a day.
7: Mersal, your brother was a New York Times reporter, and he called you during lunch as the Taliban was storming back to power and starting to take revenge on people who were allied with the Americans. What do you remember about the next chaotic 30 minutes?
9: Yeah, sure. As you mentioned, the situation was getting worse and we are having lunch. It was a normal day and we received a call from my brother from his office, and he told us that we have 30 minutes to pack. And my parents and I, we just grabbed our important stuff like a document and some extra clothes to just put it in the backpack. And we ran to the airport to be able to skip the country. But the fact we didn't know where we are going.
7: Rebecca, you were one of the people in charge of this evacuation, but it was a really large group. How did you first meet Mersal?
8: Well, initially, I only dealt with the men because they were primarily our employees. But I soon enough got to know the women, and I vividly remember one night we gathered at the apartment where she and her family were living, and I asked the women to go around and talk about their experiences and how they were doing. And Mersal's mother was a pioneer in education and was very upset that all of her life's work had really been lost. And Mersal joined in and asked this question that just stayed with me. She said, "Why is it always about the women? Hijab, no hijab, school, no school. the society in Afghanistan. And she said, much of the world, it always seems to revolve around this question. And somehow with that, I really began to focus on their future and what we could do to make their lives, while not perfect, as good as they could be in a new place.
7: Mersal, you end up enrolling in graduate school, and you recently graduated from Cornell University with a master's in public administration.
9: That's correct.
7: Congratulations.
9: Thank you.
7: And I wonder to what extent some of that is bittersweet. Your friends who were left behind back in Afghanistan, what is life like for them?
9: Whenever I meet girls from Afghanistan here who are going to universities, who are pursuing their dream field, we always have this conversation. What would be our situation if we were in Afghanistan? Physically, I was in the classroom, but mentally, I was thinking about all my friends, my classmates, my cousins that are not able to have this opportunity that I have right now. It has been such a tough moment, not only navigating the challenges in the school, a new education system, but I was always asking the question, why I got this opportunity to be free.
7: So it's really in some ways kind of a luck of the draw of who got out and who didn't. Rebecca, you take a larger view. In your new book, The Last Free Women, you document how education was the single biggest achievement of 20 years of U.S. occupation. Talk more about that.
8: Well, Afghanistan is a difficult subject for this country, and understandably so. It is not a war that we won. We suffered massive casualties, including at Abbey Gate during the evacuation. But the one thing that it really did accomplish, for sure, was the education of the women of Afghanistan. This is something that Laura Bush herself championed when she was first lady. The doors of the schools literally flung back open, and the girls rushed in, some as old as 16 years old, who were just, you know, so hungry to learn. And they really changed the country. I think today, it's just something that's hard to extinguish. We are learning about secret schools. And I would say, to the point of the guilt that those who made it out feel, I think they also feel an obligation. The title of the book is The Last Free Women, and it kind of embodies a spirit that I found among both young women and even older women who made it to this country. They know they've inherited an obligation. They want to make the most of a freedom that they have. And I think that propels both our girls and many others.
7: My guests are Rebecca Blumenstein. She's the co-author of the new book, The Last Free Women, about the evacuation of women from Afghanistan 5 years ago with the return of the Taliban, and Mersal Rahim, who is one of those women. Rebecca, what is the message that you hope readers will take away from your new book, The Last Free Women?
8: I think it's one of duty, of what we as Americans owe those who helped us abroad, what we as journalists owe those who help us. We made the decision at the Times, led by A.G. Sulzberger, to not only evacuate the expat foreign reporters, but the local staff who had contributed in many ways over the 20 years of the Bureau, including drivers, translators, reporters, even cooks, because they knew they were going to be at direct risk. And I have to say that this is a story of so many people along the way, whether it's in Houston or in Pittsburgh, that in a quiet but very powerful way, you haven't heard of the Afghan immigrants that much. It was the largest influx of refugees since the Vietnam War, but so many people helped our young women and have helped others along the way resettle and begin new lives, and it's been quite inspiring.
7: Mersal, you referred earlier to the freedoms you have in this country that don't exist for your friends and relatives back home in Afghanistan. And you've told a story about how you faced commentary from people in this country, including from Uber drivers, telling you to take off your headscarf and embrace American freedom. What is your response to that?
9: When I came here and when I was wearing hijab and I was talking and I was saying that I was from Afghanistan, and they were saying, okay, Taliban are Muslim and they are doing this to the women. Why then you are wearing hijab? And they don't know that Taliban are not even ruling the country as Islam say, because in Islam, there is no difference between men and women to pursue education. Women are given right to choose their career, to choose their husband. And that also shows that I'm free. That's why I'm wearing hijab. It's my choice. It's how I want to be represented.
7: Mersal, you've said that your life's work now is to help those women in Afghanistan who are left behind. How do you hope to do that?
9: What I'm hoping to do, that using my voice to show the world to not forget about Afghan women. Because if now an Afghan woman go to the street and protest, the Taliban will find them and probably will jail or kill them. And in fact, the situation are getting even worse from 2021 till now. In the news, they are saying they are not even allowing the women to speak outside because they don't want the women voice heard by men, or they are not allowed to take taxi by themselves. But here I can use my voice. I can talk about them. I can share their stories, their background. It's a responsibility that not look away as a human, because Afghan women are also human and they have the right to walk outside free.
7: That's Mersal Rahim, who was forced to flee Afghanistan, one of four women profiled in The Last Free Women, a new book co-authored by Rebecca Blumenstein, who's NBC News president of editorial and a former senior editor at The New York Times. Rebecca, Mersal, thanks so much to both of you.
8: Thank you for having us.
9: Thank you so much for having us.
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4: Go to WPLN.org to give. And Anna, thank you so much. I'm coming up with this. You got it, Anna. Supporting equals ownership and community. This is what we strive for. You're a member. You get it.
3: Yeah, I mean, wanting to learn more and be better connected. 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
4: Absolutely.
3: Right? 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I'm going to take responsibility for the information here in my community. Love to hear that from Anna.
4: Yes, me too. It's like lifelong learning snowball there. Just learning begets learning. And it's what I know, that's what our reporters are about. 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We're on the last day here of our fall fund drive. 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
3: Yeah, we've got $41,000 to raise this afternoon. 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
15: BBC News with Sue Montgomery. Student protests in France are continuing. Riot police clashed with pupils who started fires at a number of schools. Hugh Schofield is in Paris.
16: Police fired tear gas outside a school in central Paris. The protest here, like in so many other places, shows signs of degenerating into vandalism and burning. The students themselves say they deplore the violence, because it takes attention away from their grievances.
17: Classrooms are shut down, there's not enough teachers. We over 35 people per classrooms.
18: The guys who are making trouble here are not from this school.
16: Many of the people fomenting trouble are outsiders. The government thinks it sees the hand of the hard left, whose leader, the veteran Jean-Luc Mélenchon, is a strong candidate in next year's presidentials.
15: The G7 group of industrialized nations has agreed to release 100 million barrels of fuel from stockpiles over the next 4 months. It's intended to relieve pressure on fuel prices, which have surged since the start of the US-Israeli war against Iran. Nick Beek is in Brussels.
19: It would seem that this is really for the markets, because you've had European officials today saying that there is no sort of security aspect to this, in that there is enough diesel to go round. It's the economics of it. I think it's also worth pointing out that back in March, just after the Iran war exploded, there was a decision taken then to release some reserves of fuel. That's not an instant turning on of a tap. And in fact, that first sort of tranche, that first decision, that hasn't been completed yet.
15: The Spanish Parliament has voted down two measures the government wanted to introduce to tackle a housing crisis. The result was met with cries of shame by the hundreds of protesters who'd gathered outside the building. Guy Hedgeco reports from Madrid.
20: The government had hoped to defuse the recent wave of protests with its barrage of measures, which included preventing evictions and automatically renewing rental contracts. But now that Parliament has rejected them, anger at rental costs, which have soared in recent years, will once again be visible on the streets of Madrid and many other cities. Housing has suddenly become the prime issue in Spanish politics, and the failed legislation has raised speculation that Prime Minister Pedro Sánchez will call a snap election in the coming days.
15: A militia group aligned with the Ethiopian federal government says the alliance is closing in Mekelle, the capital of the northern rebel stronghold of Tigray. The TPF said the town of Melazat had fallen to the government, with unverified videos purportedly showing TPF fighters chanting as they drove through its streets. World News from the BBC.
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1: And you're hearing it on 90.3 WPLN, Nashville Public Radio. Hey, good afternoon. My name is Josh Connor. I'm here with my friend, one of my favorite people in the whole world, LaTanya Turner.
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1: 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It's that simple. Mm-hmm. You can give and feel good. Listen, we'd love to say your name on the air. We'd love to say hello to you. The key thing here is TikTok. This is, we're running out here. What do we got? 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Maybe even a little less than that. But we want you to join us. 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
4: 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I'm Juana Summers.
5: And I'm Sasha Pfeiffer. Now to Germany, where recent electoral gains for the far right and the far left has left the political center fighting for relevance. Germany has increasing political fragmentation, unstable coalitions, a dire economy, all of which echo a time of rising fascism almost a century ago. So centrist parties are soul-searching and strategy-searching. Esme Nicholson reports from Berlin.
6: Berlin's markets brim with the rich pickings of harvest. Pensioner Ute Istok quips that the choice of apple varieties is as broad as that of candidates on the ballot sheets in last month's city election. She says that's not necessarily a good thing. Voting has become tricky, she admits. It's no longer clear how a party will end up governing effectively because there are too many parties and forming viable majorities is becoming impossible. Istok says she voted for the far-left Die Linke for the first time ever because she feels the centrist parties are out of touch.
7: Dass sich da keiner mehr aufgehoben fühlt.
6: Voters no longer feel represented by the political center, she says, explaining that this is why we're voting in such a confrontational way. Chancellor Friedrich Merz, whose center-right Christian Democrats were trounced in the Berlin elections and suffered their worst ever result in a state election held the same day, appears to have gotten the message.
8: Das Vertrauen in die Institutionen unseres Landes.
6: Trust in state institutions is declining, and radical parties on both the left and the right are exploiting this, Merz said minutes after the exit polls were announced. Merz's conservatives govern together with the centre-left Social Democrats, a coalition of what used to be the two big tent parties with significantly different political positions. Now they rely on each other for increasingly slim majorities. A prominent Social Democrat, Matthias Mirsch, recently complained in Parliament how reductive...

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3: 78 degrees on a rainy Friday afternoon with a chance of thunderstorms later. Good afternoon. I'm Daniel Potter with the latest from WPLN News. State legislators on both sides of the aisle are calling for the death penalty to be reformed following Tennessee's failed execution of Krista Pike. Both Democrats and Republicans say that the governor's third-party review of what happened is an important first step, but both say more measures need to be taken. Republican Senator Tom Hatcher of Maryville tells the Tennessee Lookout that legislators may need to consider additional execution methods since both of this year's failed attempts were lethal injections. Hatcher was one of eight GOP lawmakers who called for a review earlier this year after the state failed to execute Tony Carruthers. Meanwhile, Democratic Senator Ramesh Akberry says it's time the legislature takes on more oversight of state executions, exercising its check on the executive branch. Tonight, a chance of showers and storms in the forecast, more rain possible tomorrow and Sunday. Early next week, seeing clear skies and highs in the upper 70s.
4: Good afternoon. This is 90.3 WPLN News. I'm LaTonya Turner. I'm a news editor here at Nashville Public Radio. Here in the studio with Josh Connor, our operations manager.
5: Production manager.
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4: You wear so many hats, I often get your title confused. But very important role here at the station to make sure the programming is constant, there's no dead air, and that we can deliver the news that you've come to rely on. And we are continuing, as you just heard from Dan, to follow the big story of this week, which is the failed execution of Krista Pike. It seems like, Josh, almost every couple of hours, there's been new developments for the last couple of days. And one of the values to our listeners and our audiences online is that our journalists continue to follow the story after the big day, the big breaking news. We continue to dig deep. We continue to give context and analysis. Our Catherine Sweeney and Tasha A.F. Limley have continued to follow this story and bring you updates. And I know there are going to be more during today's All Things Considered. If that's important to you, give now in the final hours of our fall fund drive. You can give at WPLN.org.
5: Yeah, thanks, LaTonya. 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There's just about $38,000 to go. Woo, we're so close. Thanks to our listeners who've stepped up to get us to the finish line. There's William in Tullahoma, Christian in Brentwood. There's also Amy in Brentwood, and Jenny in Nashville, who just joined our producer's circle. That's $100 a month or $1,200 a year. Let's talk producer circle for just a second, okay? This really, really matters to us. We are asking you to join us as a member of the Producer Circle, because the Producer Circle members make it possible for our newsroom to cover all of Middle Tennessee, not just the parts that are easy to reach. 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
4: Yes.
5: I mean, we have had people out every minute of every day.
4: Yes.
5: And the Producer Circle members make that possible. 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
4: And, you know, we talked about the execution, but there was another big story this week that seems like a month ago, which was about the Nashville Symphony and the changes there. And of course, we have a lot of expertise and knowledge in this building related to music and the arts. And we were actually among the first to really take an in-depth look at what was happening there. We're going to continue to follow that as well. I really am very proud of our beat reporters, the reporters like Catherine Sweeney, like Camelia Burris, the education reporter, Caroline Eggers, who's the environmental reporter. 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You're getting that, not just the good report, solid reporting, but people who are really knowledgeable about the topics that they are covering. And also the in-depth series and stories that we cover. So give now. We've got a couple of hours left. You can do it. We are counting on you. Give at WPLN.org. And if you want to call, call 615-760-2010.
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7: From NPR News, this is All Things Considered. I'm Sasha Pfeiffer.
8: And I'm Juana Summers. The U.S. job market slowed to a crawl last month. Employers added far fewer jobs than forecasters had expected. That disappointed a lot of people who are looking for work. And for those who are employed, paychecks are not keeping pace with the rising cost of living. NPR's Scott Horsley joins us now with the details. Hey, Scott.
9: Hi, Juana.
8: So, Scott, I'm thinking back to a month ago, and then it looked like the job market was heating up, but the good times, they did not seem to last. Tell us what happened.
9: Yeah, hiring did pick up back in August when employers added more than 100,000 jobs, and there was some hope that maybe the labor market was pulling out of this funk it's been in. But those hopes were dashed in September. Employers added only 29,000 jobs last month. That's not only less than forecasters were predicting, it's discouraging for a lot of job seekers. And after that strong August report, hundreds of thousands of people came off the sidelines and began looking for work last month. Labor economist Nicole Bichot of the job search website ZipRecruiter says a lot of them wound up disappointed.
10: Workers were expecting more opportunities this month. They were really betting on employers picking up on that momentum that just didn't follow through.
9: Revised figures also show hiring in July and August was actually weaker than had been reported. And the unemployment rate inched up last month to 4.2%, still low by historical standards, but the job market just seems stuck in a very low gear.
8: And what does that mean for people out there who are job hunting?
9: It's really tough. More than 27% of people who are unemployed have been out of work now for 6 months or more. Chief economist Daniel Zhao, who's with the online job site Glassdoor, says it's unusual to have that much long-term unemployment when the economy's not in a full-blown recession.
11: For workers who are in a job, they're sitting tight, they're trying to hold on to that job security. But for workers who are out of a job, they're finding it extremely difficult to break in.
9: And it can be really frustrating when you're sending out resumes month after month and not getting much of a response. It also means a growing number of people have now exhausted their unemployment benefits, even though it could be a long time before they're able to find a new job.
8: And what about people who are working? How are they holding up?
9: You know, one indicator of how soft this labor market is right now is what's happening to wage gains. They have slowed down. Wage gains in the month of September were 3 months, 3% from a year ago. That's a smaller pay hike than we saw the previous month. And Bichot says it's probably not enough to keep pace with rising prices.
10: Workers are really struggling to make ends meet. Affordability challenges are a big concern given high prices, slower wage growth, and the difficulty that many are having finding additional employment, more hours, whatever it may be, that's leading to less money at the end of the month.
9: Inflation's been outpacing wage gains for the last 6 months now, and that means the typical worker's spending power is just getting gobbled up by higher prices.
8: Last thing, Scott, how did the financial markets react to today's jobs report?
9: Investors think this makes it less likely the Federal Reserve is going to raise interest rates when policymakers meet later this month. So we did see a modest rally in the stock market. Lower borrowing costs tend to be good for stock prices. Investors still think interest rates will go up, though, by the end of the year. Bond yields are also up. The yield on 10-year treasuries ended the week just below 5.3%, which is higher than it's been for most of the last 25 years. That means higher costs for all kinds of credit, including things like business loans and home mortgages.
8: NPR Scott Horsley, thank you.
9: You're welcome.
7: Brazilians want tougher measures to combat crime. Polls show that's their top issue going into this Sunday's elections. And that's not good news for Brazil's leftist president. He's perceived to be soft on criminals, and he's locked in a tight campaign against the conservative son of the country's former far-right president. NPR's Carrie Kahn reports.
12: Hopes in Florencio hits the turn signal as he heads onto a busy boulevard in Belém, his working-class neighborhood on Sao Paulo's eastern side.
13: Vendo que você já começa a ver os moradores de rua. Tá vendo? O comércio fecha, eles vêm.
12: You're about to see all the people living on the streets, taking and selling drugs anywhere you see a shuttered shop, he says. We don't go out at night anymore, adds the 38-year-old father of two small kids.
13: Tudo chique.
12: We head into one of Sao Paulo's more chique or affluent areas. He points to a tree-lined median. About 2 months ago, an assailant ran up to his car, smashed the window, and snatched the cell phone right out of the hand of his client sitting in the back seat. It doesn't matter where you are, he says.
13: Ela também tá aqui, ó. Onde mora o pessoal que tem muito dinheiro.
12: Violence hits even where the rich people live, he adds. While public security data shows a drop in Brazil's homicide rate and violent robberies, street crime remains high in many cities. Sao Paulo and Rio de Janeiro are infamous for snatch-and-grab cell phone theft. Crime dominates conservative presidential hopeful Flavio Bolsonaro's regular stump speech. He's considered more moderate than his bombastic father, former President Jair Bolsonaro, now jailed for attempting a coup. However, the younger Bolsonaro has taken to waving a huge plastic machete at recent rallies.
14: Atenção! Você aí, estuprador, abusador de mulher e de criança, vai ter castração química pra você!
12: Attention all rapists, abuser of women and children, chemical castration is coming for you, he says. Crime and insecurity used to be key issues in only local races since Brazil's states run most public safety forces. But Roberto Simone, a Brazilian risk analyst, says this year is different. It's become key in the top ticket races and presidential contest.
15: It is definitely mobilizing voters. And generally speaking, that's bad news for the left. It is a topic that traditionally favors more conservative candidates.
12: On the campaign trail, incumbent leftist president Luiz Inácio Lula da Silva talks more about moving people out of poverty and improving opportunities as a way to fight crime, along with better coordination to take down crime bosses.
16: E a gente trabalhar conjuntamente, eu posso te garantir que o povo brasileiro vai ganhar.
12: Working together, I guarantee the Brazilian people will win, he recently told the hosts of a popular global network news show. Such long-term reform messages don't excite Latin Americans as much as the iron fist or mano dura approach to fighting crime. Right-wing candidates have chalked up big wins in the region with tough-on-crime campaigns, says Ben Gadan of the Washington-based Stimson Center.
17: In the short term, voters want to see more police on the streets and more criminals in jail or in the morgue.
12: The last seven presidential contests in Latin America all went to conservatives and far-right candidates.
18: Bom dia, Copacabana! Bom dia, Brasil!
12: At a Bolsonaro rally overlooking Copacabana's beach, 63-year-old Marley Alves says she voted for Lula 4 years ago, but with what she says is out-of-control crime, she's switching to Bolsonaro.
19: Ele defende a gente. A direita, enquanto a esquerda protege bandidos.
12: He defends us, she says. The left just protects the criminals. Polls show the race is a statistical tie and most likely will go to a runoff later this month. Carrie Khan, NPR News, Rio de Janeiro.

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1: And it's right here on 90.3 WPLN, Nashville Public Radio. 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
1: We're on the final day of our fall fundraising campaign.
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1: And, I mean, I'm not going to lie, we're having fun in here talking about all this.
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1: There's something super important that we need for you to do. 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
2: That's right. 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And, you know, my favorite mantra on this day of the week is TGIF. Josh, thank goodness it's Friday.
1: And I thought you were going to say, thank goodness it's fun drive.
2: Well, okay. Still my thunder.
1: Okay.
2: I usually say, thank goodness it's Friday, but Josh, okay, ruined it. I was going to change it to, thank goodness it's fun day.
1: Oh, this is, sorry. These are the things we need to talk about before we go on the air.
2: And we are thankful for you because you are going to help us in these last couple of hours reach our goal for the fall fund drive. And $20 is very meaningful to us. Don't think, oh, I don't have but $20. We love $20. We love any amount that you give. And we know that you are going to give what is meaningful to you. And that's what counts. Show us how much you care by going to WPLN.org.
1: Yeah, thanks to listeners like Alan and Brentwood. There's Lori and Matt in Las Casas. 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We also love What Wear Wednesday, and this is Nashville. 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
2: You know, we had a recliner years ago when we first got married, and it was kind of broken. And anytime somebody sat in it, if they had money and coins in their pocket, it went in the recliner. 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
1: So producer Kelly filled us in on this here. Jesse found $5. So Jesse donated already.
2: Yeah.
1: Gold star for Jesse. But said, I donated earlier, but I found $5 in my laundry and I can't think of a better way to spend it. It's not that much, but I hope you guys will bring it. I hope it'll help you bring it home before six, Jesse.
2: Yes.
1: Double gold stars for you. 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I mean, we'd love to have every $5 you find on your couch cushions for sure.
2: Right. Couch cushions, laundry, however.
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3: 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It's 3:48 and time for this afternoon's First Look at Traffic with Bob August.
4: We have got a lot going on this afternoon. A lot of traffic on 40 through downtown Nashville. Volume on 65 north past Wedgwood. An accident there on the way to I-40. Collision on the west side on 40 westbound west of Highway 70S in Bellevue. That's been off to the right. And an accident on the north side on Vietnam Veterans Boulevard westbound approaching Center Point Road on the right shoulder. Bob August, WPLN News.
3: Thank you, Bob. Tonight, a chance of showers, some storms in the forecast. More rain is possible tomorrow and Sunday. Early next week, we're seeing clear skies, highs in the upper 70s.

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0: 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I'm Sasha Pfeiffer.
1: And I'm Juana Summers. This hour we head to Rwanda, where a program is building footbridges to connect people in remote villages to key services.
2: We found an increase in household consumption, an increase in household income, an increase in the amount of land people are cultivating.
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3: Live from NPR News in Culver City, California, I'm Dwayne Brown. The Indian pilot who managed to unlock the cockpit door of a Fly Dubai flight earlier this week after he was stabbed is now being hailed as a hero, effectively saving the lives of passengers. NPR's Dia Hadid has more.
4: The pilot's name is Smit Machar, and Indian TV channels like Republic World and News 18 spared no praise for him.
5: National pride, world hero.
4: Prime Minister Narendra Modi video called Machar, who is recovering in a Dubai hospital, and told him, "The whole country is praying for you." Machar was stabbed by his co-pilot while on a Fly Dubai flight packed with Israeli nationals. He told the Prime Minister that he had collapsed, but told himself he had to get up to open the cockpit door. Otherwise, he said, passengers would lose their lives. After Machar unlocked the door, passengers rushed in and overpowered the other pilot, and two passengers, who happened to be pilots, safely landed the plane. Dee Hadid, NPR News, Mumbai.
3: Maryland is now the first state in the nation to pass a law restricting the use of consumers' personal data to charge them more for groceries. NPR's Windsor Johnston has more on what the law bans and what it still allows.
6: The restrictions cover larger grocery stores and third-party delivery services. They target personalized markups based on information about the customer. But there's an exception for voluntary loyalty programs, which have given shoppers discounts for decades. University of Chicago marketing professor Jean-Pierre Dubay says that history helps sellers gauge what people are willing to spend.
7: It's not a pricing discussion, it's a privacy discussion. People are worried that things they thought were private information about themselves might now be not just affecting what they're charged, but just marketing in general.
6: Other states, including New York and New Jersey, are considering similar laws. In Maryland, businesses get 45 days after a violation notice to fix the problem.
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8: 72 degrees on a rainy Friday afternoon in Nashville. Good afternoon. I'm Daniel Potter with the latest from WPLN News. New details in a court filing describe Krista Pike's condition after the state's failed execution attempt Wednesday night. Attorneys say Pike was on a ventilator and unconscious for at least a day as hospital staff worked to save her life and clear the drugs that the state administered. The legal team is asking a judge to order the Department of Correction to preserve evidence. They're also citing several months of warnings before the execution about a blood disorder that would make it difficult to insert an IV. Attorneys suggest the drug phenobarbital was sent into Pike's body instead of her veins. Staff used at least 7 needles and 2 doses, but Pike was able to continue talking and asking questions about the sensations. The failed execution is the second in the state this year. The execution of Tony Carruthers was postponed in May after staff were unable to find a vein for lethal injection. It's prompted the governor to order an independent review of state procedures. Tennessee's housing market was mostly stable this spring, and researchers at MTSU say the supply of homes is increasing. Home sales increased in the state's metro areas, with Knoxville showing the biggest gains. Home prices also rose, although not as much as the national average. Across Tennessee, builders pulled more permits, both for single-family and multifamily projects. Country star Miranda Lambert has a new album out today, Crisco, and it marks her foray into what's known as country-politan, or a smoother sound. She tells WPLN her sonic evolution partly tracks back to a duet she sang with Chris Stapleton.
9: And it feels natural, which is kind of shocking to me, too. It's not 3 chords and crying my beer, because that's my norm, or burn your house down, but that song just set us on a path.
8: Senior music writer Julie Height finds that Lambert brought serious craft to her new sound. 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Tonight, a chance of showers and storms in the forecast. More rain is possible tomorrow and Sunday. Early next week, we're seeing clear skies. We expect highs in the upper 70s. 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Again, it's WPLN.org or 615-760-2010. And again, many thanks.
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11: 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I'm Juana Summers.
12: And I'm Sasha Pfeiffer. For nearly half a century, the federal government has said that segregating people with disabilities into institutions is an act of discrimination in most cases. Now, in a major reversal, the Trump administration says it disagrees with that reading of the law.
13: I've seen a lot of anger, a lot of fear about what comes next.
14: It's like a knife in your chest.
12: NPR's Janaki Mehta has been talking with these advocates, and she's with us now to share what she's been hearing from them. Hi, Janaki.
15: Hi, Sasha.
12: You've been following this story since June. That's when the Justice Department started questioning whether federal law requires states to integrate people with disabilities. What has happened since then?
15: Yeah, so disability rights advocates like Kaylee Brendel and Bruce Starling, who we just heard from, have been closely watching a lawsuit called Texas v. Kennedy. In it, states were arguing that the federal government was overstepping by requiring them to provide services for people with disabilities in their homes or communities, basically in an integrated setting.
12: And that lawsuit resolved, is that right?
15: Yeah, Sasha, after a lot of twists and turns, the lawsuit finally came to a close last week. And the big takeaway is that the concept of integration, even the word itself, has been stripped out of certain federal rules. And what's really striking about this case is that the federal government under President Biden was originally defending the right to integration for disabled people. And in the end, under President Trump, it switched sides and agreed with the very states that were suing it.
12: There are still, though, laws like the Americans with Disabilities Act. That still says that people with disabilities have a right to integration. So what does this court ruling change?
15: Yeah, there are still laws protecting integration, but this court decision weakens one major disability rights law, Section 504 of the Rehabilitation Act. Experts say it sends a message to states that the federal government won't hold them accountable for wrongly institutionalizing people. Kaylee Brendel runs a disability rights group, and here's how she put it in a social media post.
16: Laws are only as powerful as the systems that governments set up to enforce them. And we just watched our government take a sledgehammer to the systems helping enforce disabled people's right to integration.
15: So Sasha, Kaylee's saying if there's not even a definition of integration tied to Section 504, how is it supposed to be enforced?
12: And Janaki, you know this, but even before this court case was resolved, the government had been changing its attitude, its tune on this issue. How has that had an effect on people so far?
15: Yeah, I would say the clearest example is this case in Florida that involves kids with complex medical needs. The federal government was representing their families and said the state of Florida wasn't giving these children the services that they needed so they could live at home. Some of them were forced into nursing facilities or were facing that possibility. And 3 years ago, the government won that case and Florida was required to give families what they needed to keep their kids at home. But then another reversal in August, the Justice Department said, hey, actually, we disagree with our own victory. And they gave Florida the green light to try and get the case reopened. I spoke to Jennifer Mathis about this, a disability rights lawyer who helps lead the Bazelon Center for Mental Health Law. And she said that kind of reversal is unprecedented.
17: To do that in a case that involves ripping children away from families and to force those children to grow up in an institution is just unthinkable to me.
15: We reached out, Sasha, to the Justice Department multiple times to ask why they changed their longstanding position, and they did not respond.
12: So this is a big challenge now for the advocates you've been speaking to. What comes next for their movement?
15: Yeah, they're telling me they're focusing their energy on the state and the federal level. Bruce Starling at the Center for Disability Rights is pressing for movement on the LaTonya Reeves Freedom Act, which is a bipartisan bill that would be very specific in guaranteeing people with disabilities the services they need to live in their communities. And other disability rights groups told me they're working with states to codify integration into their own laws. They all say they're frustrated, but they're also seeing more momentum in getting members of Congress to publicly push back on the Trump administration's actions.
12: That is NPR's Janaki Mehta. She covers education and focuses on disabilities. Thanks, Janaki.
15: Thanks, Sasha.
18: The war between the U.S. and Iran has strained shipping in the Strait of Hormuz, and some of the Gulf's biggest exports are fertilizers and their ingredients. The war caused a price spike for farmers in sub-Saharan Africa, which imports 80% of its fertilizer. And while prices have now eased, they remain high in some countries. As NPR's Duri Buscarin reports, farmers in Zambia have found an unlikely solution in an old Korean and Japanese method.
19: On 12 acres outside of Lusaka, Kanangwa Nulov says she has built a paradise.
20: Oh my God, our journey was quite long.
19: She started small after her daughter was born. She wanted to grow food without pesticides or chemicals.
20: I started taking some vegetables to my work, to my workmates. And before I knew it, I was supplying the supermarket. You know, it went on and on and on.
19: 16 years later, shady fruit trees dot her fields. Long tomato vines drape over trellises. There are tidy rows of corn and pumpkins and a local vegetable called blackjack. 11 varieties of lettuce.
20: It's not like just a labor of love.
19: But she found that organic farming had a big drawback.
20: And actually expensive because we were buying compost.
19: Enter bokashi. It's a Korean and Japanese method where you use fermentation to break down food scraps and plant material into a nutrient-rich compost that's much faster than traditional methods.
20: We now could have a potent fertilizer, organic, which is ready in between 12 and 15 days. I mean, for us, that was amazing.
19: Bokashi uses household ingredients, dried leaves, animal dung, ash from a fireplace. But then you add molasses and yeast to jumpstart the fermentation process, so it breaks down quickly.
20: It was a game changer for us, to be honest.
19: Smallholder farmers produce about 80% of the food supply in Zambia, leaving them vulnerable to price shocks. The global cost of fertilizer tripled after the COVID-19 pandemic and the Russian invasion of Ukraine. Prices spiked again this spring when the U.S. and Israel attacked Iran. While fertilizer costs have largely returned to pre-war levels, farmers say they're also looking for more sustainable options.
21: So that's where now bokashi becomes key.
19: Donald Zulu is a lecturer and researcher at Copperbelt University in northern Zambia. He says the government subsidizes fertilizer, but there isn't enough. Seeking an alternative in 2024, he started working with local farmers to study how well bokashi worked on corn and cabbage.
21: The results were very encouraging that bokashi echoed the yields obtained from mineral fertilizer. But interestingly, the combination of half rate of bokashi and half rate of mineral fertilizer outperformed all the other treatments.
19: This suggested that small-scale farmers could use bokashi, which is cheaper, and grow a comparable amount of food. Rebecca Mwila of the Knowledge Platform for Organic Agriculture and Agroecology for Africa says farmers in Zambia are increasingly looking for alternatives as they face risks beyond their control.
20: Climate change has actually worsened the situation for farmers.
19: She says the enthusiasm for bokashi really comes from a frustration that decades of chemical fertilizer use has contributed to the degrading of fertile farmlands.
20: But because of the overuse of synthetic inputs, the soil is completely depleted.
19: She says bokashi offers an alternative that's sourced close to home and helps rebuild the soil.
20: Inputs such as bokashi have come in to provide like a cushion for them.
19: Wayla says the farmers she speaks to who have started incorporating bokashi talk about seeing earthworms in their soil again after a long time. Duri Buscarin, NPR News.
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22: I'm Blake Farmer in the studio with Mariana Bacchial. Dan Potter is on the board, and we're here for the final hour and 15 minutes of the fall fun drive. And it's an exciting time, $34,000 to go. We've got an hour and 15 minutes to raise $34,000. Mariana, can we do it?
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22: 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I mean, Mariana Bacchia, you were on Up First with NPR this morning. 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
23: Shout out to Elijah, Timothy, and Fran in Nashville. We've got Karen in Spring Hill, Mark in Springfield, Barbara in Thompson Station. 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I was in Brentwood, you know, earlier this week. 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
8: It's 4:48 and time for another look at the roads with Bob August.
2: We've got all sorts of problems on wet roads, Daniel, with lots of traffic both ways on 40 around the South Loop. A crash coming from the west on 40 East approaching 440. Stay over to your right there. Busy on 65 North through Metro Center. Heavy into Madison. We've had a breakdown on 65 northbound north of Briley Parkway. That's been in the left lane. Lots of volume on 42 and from the airport. And on 24 eastbound between 40 and Briley with a wreck on 24 eastbound near Briley Parkway. Bob August, WPLN News.
8: Thank you, Bob. Lots more rain in the forecast this weekend. Stay safe.
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12: This is All Things Considered from NPR News. I'm Sasha Pfeiffer.
18: And I'm Juana Summers. In Rwanda's remote villages, everyday life can be difficult. Steep valleys and rivers can separate communities from schools, health clinics, and markets. One program has built dozens of footbridges to connect people to these vital services, and researchers had a rare opportunity to study the impact. NPR's Fatma Tanis went to Rwanda to see what a simple piece of infrastructure can change and what it can't.
4: For Naomi Nibishaka, there's life before the bridge and life after. The 76-year-old is crossing the rushing waters of the Mukungwe River on a pedestrian suspension bridge. It connects two settlements in a valley in northwest Rwanda. She lives on one side, her son and grandkids on the other. My grandkids bring me food every day, she says. Before, there was a makeshift crossing made from timber logs. But when it rained, the surface would get dangerously slippery, and eventually it would wash away by the surging floods. The alternative was a three-hour hike to a narrower passage. On many rainy days, Naomi would have to go without eating.
5: When someone went missing, we'd look for them. But if it was a rainy day, we'd ask the other side if that person slept over. And if they can't find them, we'd look for the body.
4: She says many people drowned. It's a stark contrast from what it's like on this summer day. The sun is shining. The valley is bursting with green vegetation. The bridge is crowded. People crossing back and forth, carrying heavy sacks with produce or hay for animals. Children play nearby, and Naomi is on her way to see her family. The bridge was built in 2025 by a nonprofit organization called FICA. It means to arrive in Swahili. Devin Connell is a vice president of programs, and I meet him at the foot of the bridge.
6: Can you tell me a little bit about this bridge? What is it made of?
7: It seems to be largely made out of, like, some concrete and... Is that steel?
24: Yeah. So this is a suspension bridge, which is the type of bridge we build in valleys. If you think of a steep gorge that might have hills on both sides, that's where we build a suspended bridge, and then the cables sag down below, you know, kind of classically like an Indiana Jones-style bridge.
4: This one is 230 feet long, roughly the length of a city block, and was designed to be built by hand with minimal tools, Connell says, because it's expensive and difficult to get heavy machinery into remote areas. The paved roads ended about an hour's drive from here.
24: The whole country is very mountainous, very steep, and very wet. So to build infrastructure or provide electrification across the country is just, it is just a logistical and physically difficult task to do.
4: This effort was part of a program that built 96 bridges in remote communities, funded by the Rwandan government. Evan Thomas is an environmental engineer with the University of Colorado Boulder and one of the researchers who studied the impact. They started collecting data in 2020.
25: So in year zero, there were no bridges at all. And 5 years later, 96 sites had bridges. And we collected tens of thousands of surveys from hundreds of villages and thousands of households to try to figure out what changes when you get a bridge.
26: What did you find?
25: We found an increase in household consumption, an increase in household income, an increase in the amount of land people are cultivating, an increase in use of fertilizers.
4: Farmers who make banana wine more than tripled their output. And 40% of the population gained access to health care. We cross the river and walk north deeper into the village. A narrow mud path curves around small homes. There are no utility cables. The communities on either side of the bridge share services, so the health clinic is on this side. The school and the post office are across the river. Marie Mutiimana has been teaching primary school here for 28 years and makes the crossing twice every weekday.
27: If it started raining while we were at school, I wouldn't be able to concentrate on teaching. I would just worry about how we were all going to get home.
4: She'd worked for years to encourage parents to send their children to school, but deep down, she knew it was the river that kept dropout levels high.
27: Sometimes I invested my own money in renting bicycles for those students for a faster commute, and the parents were relying on me.
4: Now that crossing is safe, more than 134 students re-enrolled in the school. They're excited to be back with their friends, and she can focus on the teaching, she says. Edward Miguel is a development economist at the University of California, Berkeley. He was not part of the research, but says it's one of the first efforts to measure the impact of bridges.
3: What this study shows is just how valuable those infrastructure investments and those transport investments can be in rural areas. They can, you know, truly be transformative.
4: Yet the bridge can't solve all the issues. Villagers say they need roads, electricity, and clean water. Miguel says the problems facing rural populations can be daunting.
3: Sometimes people look at it and throw up their hands and go like, oh my God, we solved the bridge, but now we need the road. We solved the road. We need electricity. We solved electricity. But every time you make one of those investments, you improve people's lives.
4: For schoolteacher Marie, the bridge was just the beginning. We don't have a safety concern anymore, she says. Finally, they have peace of mind. And now they can ask for all the other services they need. Fatma Tanis, NPR News, the Mukungwe River Valley in Rwanda.
23: 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I'm Mariana Bacayao in the studio with Blake Farmer. 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
22: 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Jeffrey in Hendersonville just gave, says, I listen constantly to WPLN when I'm traveling in my car and love the programming that informs and provides honest reporting on critical national and local issues. 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And we've had reporters Catherine Sweeney, Tasha A.F. Limley, Mariana Bacayao. She was on Up First this morning with Steve Inskeep telling the country the latest about the story of Krista Pike. 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
23: We've got Deborah in Mount Juliet, Kelly in Nashville, Jeffrey in Hendersonville. 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
8: Tonight, there's a chance of showers and storms in the forecast. More rain is possible tomorrow and Sunday. Early next week, we're seeing clear skies. We expect highs then in the upper 70s. It's 5 o'clock.
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16: Live from NPR News in Washington, I'm Ryland Barton. New York's Democratic governor has appointed a special prosecutor in the case of a woman who says she was gang raped at Cornell University fraternity in 2024. Steve Kastenbaum reports the investigation was initially closed without any charges brought.
17: Governor Kathy Hochul says the young woman was failed by the people obligated to protect her.
26: I will not allow anyone to sweep this case under the rug. We are ensuring that all the facts of this case are brought into the light.
17: It'll now be up to State Attorney General Letitia James to determine whether any of the seven accused fraternity members will face criminal charges.
26: We will review the facts, gather evidence, interview witnesses, and if warranted, pursue prosecutions.
17: The governor says she lost faith in the local prosecutor's ability to handle the case. For NPR News, I'm Steve Kastenbaum in New York.
16: Krista Pike's attorney says she's still in a hospital, unconscious and on a ventilator after a failed execution in Tennessee on Wednesday. Pike was sentenced to death for a murder she committed at age 18. She would have been the first woman executed in Tennessee in more than 200 years. Republican Governor Bill Lee has ordered an independent review and paused executions. President Trump will host a rally this evening in Mobile, Alabama, his second stop of a multi-state campaign blitz ahead of next month's midterm elections. NPR's Franco Ordonez reports he's starting in friendlier red states before visiting more competitive races.
28: Trump says the midterm elections will come down to 35 competitive races, and he's vowed to campaign in every one. But his first three stops are in deeply red states, Texas, Oklahoma, and now Alabama. The president says he's visiting Alabama to thank voters for their ongoing support, but Republican pollster John McHenry sees a more practical benefit.
29: Some of it is just knocking the rust off and having your campaign speech in a friendly environment before you go into some other places that are a little bit more of a swing state.
28: Trump will go to Ohio next. Franco Ordonez, NPR News, the White House.
16: The average price of jet fuel climbed in September to the highest level on record. NPR's Joel Rose reports.
30: The average price for a gallon of jet fuel climbed to $4.37 in September, according to the tracking firm Argus. Airlines for America, the industry trade group that represents the major airlines, says that sets a new all-time high, narrowly eclipsing the previous record set in April, shortly after the war in Iran began. The group says airlines are cutting flights and retiring older aircraft to keep costs down. But carriers are also passing some of their fuel costs on to the consumer. The average domestic airfare has reached its highest point of the year, according to the travel website Kayak, at more than $400, with the holiday travel season looming. Joel Rose, NPR News, Washington.
16: U.S. stocks rose today. The S&P 500 climbed nearly 0.75%. 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
8: 72 degrees on this rainy Friday afternoon in Nashville. Good afternoon. I'm Daniel Potter with the latest from WPLN News. The number of Tennesseans enrolled in federal food aid program has dropped by 90,000 people, but the state's share of the bill for administering the program could shoot up by more than $200 million next year. When Congress passed the One Big Beautiful Bill, it shifted the admin costs of SNAP. That responsibility had been split evenly between states and the federal government, but starting this month, states are now required to pay 75%. The Tennessean reports lawmakers had to allocate an additional $58 million in the budget to cover that cost. The law also puts states on the hook for a portion of SNAP benefits if their error rates exceed 6%. Right now, Tennessee's administrative error rate is 9.44%, and if that rate doesn't decrease significantly before next year, Tennessee will have to come up with more than $160 million. Some states are asking for more time to get their error rates under control in this year's farm bill. It's unclear whether that extension will be granted. Lots of Catholic churches across four states gathered at the Diocese of Knoxville on Wednesday to speak in opposition to increased immigration enforcement efforts. Speakers included Most Reverend John Stone, the Bishop of Lexington, who said migrants have told him about their fears of being separated from their families.
0: I've heard these stories in confession, in hospital rooms, in requests for prayers for safety after masses, and requests for accompaniment to hearings.
8: The press conference comes as the U.S. Supreme Court this week sided with the Trump administration, allowing migrants to be deported to countries they have no connections to without the chance to challenge the removal order. Recent data analyzed by the Appalachian Mid-South Newsroom finds states like Kentucky, Tennessee, and West Virginia have reached record highs for ICE arrests. Tonight, there's a chance of showers and storms in the forecast and more rain possible tomorrow and Sunday. Early next week, we expect clear skies and highs in the upper 70s.
22: Blake Farmer in the studio with Mariana Bacchiao. It's always an honor to be on the air for the final hour of a fun drive, and that's what we're in right now. Mariana, me, Dan Potter, and you. You're listening. We love that. Maybe traffic's a little heavy this afternoon with the rain. Yes, we needed it, but it's slowing things down. It's slowing things down just enough to give you a moment to think about the value of public radio, of the free press here in Middle Tennessee. It's because of you that this station is here, and it's here to stay because of you. We are 1 year out of losing federal funding. Year two starts really, right now. October is when we would get money from the federal government. Doesn't happen anymore. Producer Circle members carry a large share of the newsroom's funding. These are folks who are given at the $100 a month level, and now would be a great time to come through as a Producer Circle member. It's easy to do at WPLN.org.
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23: 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Let's hear from Tullahoma. Let's hear from
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23: Let's hear from Cookeville. 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
22: Well, no, wait, no, Beth Page is not on here. 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
23: You want to hear from Beth Page?
22: Well, that person. If your name is Beth Page from Beth Page, we definitely want to hear from you. 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
22: 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We represent all of Middle Tennessee. 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
23: Exactly. We had Catherine in there as a media witness, Tasha A.F. Lemley talking to the people outside. I spoke to the governor. The news doesn't sleep, and sometimes we don't do that either. I was up at 3 a.m. to be on Morning Edition to talk about this story, to bring that to the nation, but also to you here locally. 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
1: 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I'm Sasha Pfeiffer.
2: And I'm Juana Summers. It seems President Trump has prevailed on the world's wealthiest nations to release diesel from their stockpiles. That decision came earlier today at an emergency G7 meeting. Trump had been threatening to stop all exports of U.S. diesel fuel if Europeans didn't release their own diesel. A U.S. ban would have pushed already high global diesel prices even higher. And those steep prices, which have risen substantially since the U.S. went to war with Iran, are already squeezing everyone, from farmers to small business owners. NPR's Eleanor Beardsley joins us now from Paris. Hi there.
5: Good afternoon, Juana.
2: Eleanor, tell us more about what the G7 decided today.
5: Well, in this emergency meeting, they decided to release 100 million barrels over the next 4 months, beginning immediately. And they'll begin by releasing barrels of diesel fuel in the first 20 days. France chairs the G7, and President Emmanuel Macron convened the meeting by video conference, which included the head of the International Energy Agency, which is based in Paris. Macron said the release would be coordinated by the IEA. Macron said G7 members would also coordinate to increase production and bring down transport costs, like the insurance for tankers, he said, and push to get more tankers flowing through the Strait of Hormuz.
2: And Eleanor, President Trump's earlier threat to cut off diesel fuel exports, did it work?
5: Well, I would say yes, that pressure did work, even though no one outright said so. You know, Europe is extremely dependent on imports of oil and diesel from the Middle East and the U.S., and its dependence has increased since Russia's war on Ukraine, because Russia no longer is a supplier, and since the Iran war and the choking of the Strait of Hormuz. Macron has called a possible U.S. diesel export ban, quote, catastrophic. Just take France. It consumes about 600,000 barrels of diesel a day and imports half of that. Macron convened today's meeting after calling President Trump. Macron wants a coordinated approach between partners to the energy crisis. And the French president spoke to the media just after the G7 put out its statement. And he said this. Let's listen.
6: Nous avons acté qu'il n'y aurait pas de limitation d'interdiction d'export.
5: We have also agreed there will be no export bans or limitations between partners in any category, he said. There were rumors in the market about that, and that's what made prices rise, said Macron. So what we've done sends a signal of unity, and this should also help bring world prices down. You know, the G7 statement includes in writing that commitment of no export restrictions on energy products between G7 partners. That's a win for the Europeans who import a lot of oil and diesel from the U.S.
2: What are the domestic political considerations for EU leaders?
5: Well, they're huge. You know, while Europeans are not involved in the Iran war and did not support it, skyrocketing energy prices are hurting consumers and businesses on the continent and putting so much pressure on governments that are already not very popular. Europe's diesel prices have more than doubled since the start of the U.S.-Iran war in late February. In France, Juana, diesel is $10 a gallon. Farmers, fishermen, truckers, all these categories of workers use diesel. They're also known to protest and shut down cities and highways, so leaders are really worried about social unrest. You know, we've seen some student protests turn violent here in France in the last week. It wasn't directly related to fuel costs, but anything could happen. And in Germany, the centrist party of Chancellor Friedrich Merz is under pressure after electoral gains on the far right and far left in state elections. So these governments are in fragile and tense situations.
3: NPR's Eleanor Beardsley in Paris, thank you.
5: You're welcome.
4: Prediction market companies like Kalshi and Polymarket have been some of the fastest growing apps of the year. They let bettors wager on everything from sports to election outcomes to war, even the future price of a hot dog at Costco. But mental health counselors are increasingly concerned that these services are enabling people with gambling issues to relapse. And these companies are not regulated like gambling sites. NPR's Bobby Allen has been looking into this and joins us now. Hi, Bobby.
7: Hey, Sasha.
4: There is a gambling addict who relapsed with Kalshi that you profiled. Tell us his story.
7: Sure. He's 35 years old. He lives in Pennsylvania. His name is Thomas. We're only using his middle name because he feared his gambling history could affect his career, and he didn't want to be recorded. He had to file bankruptcy after being $50,000 in the red on FanDuel and DraftKings. He got banned from those online sports books. Then he saw an ad for Kalshi, and he got into what are known as 15-minute crypto markets. They let you bet every 15 minutes on whether the price of Bitcoin will be above or below a certain number. And he was doing this, Sasha, 18 hours a day. He ended up $25,000 in the hole before he finally got Kalshi to ban him. Here's what Abdullah Mahmoud thinks of these 15-minute crypto markets. He's a problem gambling counselor in Columbus, Ohio.
12: That becomes a lot closer to a slot machine in your pocket, especially those contracts that expire within minutes, within hours. How is that not any different than going to a casino?
4: Bobby, is there any way to gauge how widespread stories like that are since these prediction markets have gotten so popular?
7: You know, it's hard to know for sure, but I talked to mental health counselors who work with people with gambling problems, and what they told me is they are hearing more and more about prediction markets. When somebody has a gambling addiction, it's common to get on a state registry known as a self-exclusion list. It's basically a way of saying, hey, I have a problem. Please don't let me use these betting sites. Don't send me any promotional emails or direct advertising. Here's Mahmoud, the problem gambling counselor, again.
12: I've had clients who have self-excluded using a centralized system to ban themselves from these legal sports books, including FanDuel, DraftKings, all the big names. But that doesn't, unfortunately, include prediction markets. So they're still able to go on to Robinhood, Polymarket, Kalshi, and still trade or gamble on sporting event outcomes.
7: Yeah, in other words, prediction markets insist they shouldn't be regulated like gambling. And because of that, they're not subject to the same consumer protections the industry has.
4: Bobby, I see ads for these companies everywhere. But how are people like this guy winding up in these prediction markets?
7: Exactly like that, Sasha. Thomas was scrolling Instagram and saw a Kalshi ad offering $20 cash bonus for the first $10 he spent on the app, and that set off his addiction again. This comes against the backdrop of exactly what you're saying. These companies are blanketing TV, radio, social media, buses, trains. The ads are everywhere, even in states where betting is illegal, and they allow users as young as 18 years old, where the legal age for most online sports books is 21.
4: These companies certainly know about this criticism. What is Kalshi saying in response to your reporting?
7: Yeah, Kalshi said in a statement its platform is not predatory, unlike online sports books, and it has started its own program banning problem traders that Polymarket and other prediction markets all use now. Kalshi says it is not a gambling company, but a company that offers financial investment products. And in order to participate in state exclusion lists, Kalshi would have to become licensed by states and pay very high taxes. And since Kalshi says, no, we're regulated by the federal government, they have created their own protections rather than lean on state regulators.
4: Bobby, thank you for covering this emerging industry. That's Bobby Allen from
7: NPR.
4: Thank
7: you so much.
13: Tom Cruise has spent decades burnishing his rep as an action star who does his own stunts. His latest stunt, the satirical comedy Digger. Cruise plays a foul-mouthed, cat-obsessed, disaster-causing good old boy with a pot belly.
18: I wasn't expecting that.
13: Critic Bob Mondello calls Digger the biggest of big swings, and not just for its star.
9: Man, this movie goes big. Big enough that the screen expands when the action gets grand. Big with ideas from the impotence of governments in the face of climate change.
10: We're utterly unprotected against a disaster of this magnitude.
9: To the power of art in shaping debate.
11: They already know the story. They know the facts. The story has yet to be told.
9: Digger's marketing calls it a comedy of catastrophic proportions, and that, folks, is what underselling looks like. Filmmaker Alejandro González Iñárritu is swinging for the rafters, and he's got the world's biggest movie star swinging with him, playing Digger Rockwell, a billionaire oil tycoon who has a problem, well, several actually. He has the world's saddest
14: taste for daddy.
9: Incontinent 30-year-old cat.
14: How long would you say she has?
15: Between 2 weeks, 5 minutes.
9: And he has an oil rig in Greenland that's unleashing an ecological disaster.
19: Mr. President, 55 minutes ago, my company informed me of the explosion on our rig.
20: Causing massive water displacement and triggering a tsunami.
9: And that's about all I can tell you plot-wise, because at the half-hour mark, the film takes a turn that you do not want spoiled before you see it. A turn that makes a lot of what you've already seen play differently in memory, and that changes the focus of who's being accused and why we should laugh and what the stakes are or were or maybe will be.
21: Is that all the bad news?
24: Oh, there's the nuclear waste, too.
9: So no, I can't talk about it, but I can talk about the performances. Cruz is leaving it all on the screen, and his physical transformation is the least of it.
25: What did you just say?
9: The screenwriters have given his oil baron a 10-minute address to angry European leaders that's pure Oscar bait, and Cruz reminds you that he was in the room when Jack Nicholson delivered his "You Want Me on That Wall" speech in A Few Good Men.
26: What would happen if I stopped drilling? You starve, you freeze to death.
9: Nor is Cruz the only grandstander. John Goodman plays the business-coddling president with a god complex who okayed oil drilling in Greenland. Make of that what you will. But he's not interested in taking the blame.
27: Digger here got us into this mess, and Digger's gonna dig us out.
9: Riz Ahmed plays a science guy who does not pull punches.
32: Mr. Rockwell is a man who would roast our children alive if he thought he could sell them for a dime.
9: Even when it puts him in danger.
33: Will you officially fire me or kill me?
34: I'm not going to kill you. Got people who do that for me. Bad joking. Sorta.
9: And then I would rave about Jesse Plemons, but I'm hamstrung because I cannot in good conscience tell you a single thing about his character. Digger is a tricky film to review if you like it, and I should probably acknowledge that a lot of people won't.
35: It's ridiculous.
36: And it's scary, it's funny, and it's stupid.
9: Satire is almost always divisive at first. Stanley Kubrick's Dr. Strangelove is now almost universally regarded as a blistering take on the existential threat of its era. The New York Times dismissed it in 1964. As a sick joke. And the Rotten Tomatoes score on Digger is not going to draw audiences, but if you're up for a challenge and willing to work a little, rest assured that Iñárritu has made an artful, gorgeously cinematic provocation that offers surprises right up to its game-changing final image.
37: When all else fails, you hit him with the truth. You know, the hard truth. Just bang, bang, bang!
9: There were rumors floating around a few weeks ago that Digger was almost 3 hours long. Not remotely true. It's barely 2 hours. But you may well spend 45 minutes arguing about it afterwards, so the rumor wasn't entirely off base. I'm Bob.

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1: It's 5:23 and time for another look at the roads with Bob August.
3: It's been a sloppy drive as we get you home for the weekend. A lot of traffic on 40 east through downtown Nashville. A breakdown on 40 westbound as you head past Hermitage Avenue toward the 24 split. That's been in the left lane. We've also got a crash on 65 northbound north of Armory on the way up to 440 Parkway. We've got activity in the right lanes there. Want to squeeze over to the left. We've got 24 eastbound busy off the 40 split through 440 and Briley. Bob August, WPLN News.
4: 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I'm Mariana Bob.

0: to hear it. 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
1: Yeah, get your name and city on the map, or even part of town. 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
0: And your gift matters now more than ever. This is, you know, our second year without federal funding. 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It is you. 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
1: You put gas in the tank, quite literally. Mariana will be down in Chattanooga this weekend. I'm not totally sure. Who are you covering in Chattanooga?
0: Marsha Blackburn will be in Chattanooga along with Michelle Renaud, who is from Signal Mountain, the Republican down there. There's other Republicans who will be there in the mix. But
1: She was interviewing one of the candidates for governor on her way into the office in the rain today. your newsroom is working hard for you, even when we're on the air here fundraising. It has been a very busy news week covering, a story of international interest here from Tennessee at the Riverbend Maximum Security Institution, and really being right there. Catherine Sweeney, your afternoon host here typically, who specializes in healthcare and the death penalty in particular, was one of the media witnesses and has essentially been telling the world the story of a botched execution. 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
0: I got a few names for us of people who have given and some new locations, which is wonderful.
1: Finally.
0: What we asked for. Lisa in Woodbury, Dawn in Murfreesboro. We have Margaret in Tyrone, Georgia.
1: All right.
0: You know, I know exactly where Tyrone, Georgia is. I was raised very close to there. So shout out to Georgia just across the border over there, because a lot of times we have stories that are impactful for our region. We're a part of NPR's Appalachia Mid-South Newsroom. That's us, the Kentucky stations and West Virginia stations, because there are certain issues that are regional and we help bring that context to those things. 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
2: Live from NPR News in Culver City, California, I'm Dwayne Brown. New York's governor says she's appointing State Attorney General Letitia James as a special prosecutor in the Cornell University rape case. Governor Kathy Hochul says she made the decision after learning more troubling details.
3: And that is why I'm invoking the power conferred to me as the governor of the state of New York to enlist Attorney General James as an independent special prosecutor in this case. She'll follow the facts. She'll examine the evidence and go wherever it leads. And if the evidence supports criminal charges, she will pursue them.
2: Hochul says the authorities who first handled the case, including the DA, closed it without interviewing the woman who made the claims or anyone else involved. Members of a fraternity on campus were accused of raping her. For nearly half a century now, the federal government has said segregating people with disabilities in institutions is, in most cases, an act of discrimination. But the Trump administration disagrees. NPR's Janaki Mehta has more.
4: The Justice Department began shifting its position back in June, saying states didn't have to integrate people with disabilities into their communities to follow the law. It all culminated in a court case last week when a federal judge agreed to strip the concept, even the word integration, out of federal rules. That doesn't change laws that protect integration, but experts like Jennifer Mathis, a disability rights lawyer, say it sends a clear message.
5: It is a signal to states. The federal government thinks they have permission to go institutionalize people.
4: Although the law hasn't changed, federal enforcement already has. Janaki Mehta, NPR News.
2: Well, stocks finished higher on Wall Street, ending a rough trading week as employers pulled back on hiring last month, cooling worries about rising inflation. 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
6: 72 degrees on this rainy Friday afternoon here in Nashville. Good afternoon. I'm Daniel Potter, here with the latest WPLN news. New details in a court filing describe Krista Pike's condition after the state's failed execution attempt Wednesday night. Attorneys say Pike was on a ventilator and unconscious for at least a day as hospital staff worked to save her life and clear the drugs that the state administered. The legal team is asking a judge to order the Department of Correction to preserve evidence. They're also citing several months of warnings before the execution about a blood disorder that would make it difficult to insert an IV. Attorneys suggest the drug pentobarbital was sent into Pike's body instead of her veins. The failed execution is the second in the state this year. The execution of Tony Carruthers was postponed in May after staff were unable to find a vein for lethal injection. It's prompted the governor to order an independent review of state procedures. Tennessee's housing market was mostly stable this spring, and researchers at MTSU say the supply of homes is increasing. Home sales increased in the state's metro areas, with Knoxville showing the biggest gains. Home prices also rose, although not as much as the national average. Across Tennessee, builders pulled more permits, both for single-family and multifamily projects. Country star Miranda Lambert has a new album out today, Crisco, and it marks her foray into what's known as countrypolitan, or a smoother sound. She tells WPLN her sonic evolution partly tracks back to a duet she sang with Chris Stapleton.
7: And it feels natural, which is kind of shocking to me, too. 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
6: 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Chance of more rain tonight and again more rain in the forecast tomorrow and Sunday. By early next week, we expect clear skies and highs in the upper 70s.
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9: 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I'm Juana Summers.
10: And I'm Sasha Pfeiffer. Now to Germany, where recent electoral gains for the far right and the far left has left the political center fighting for relevance. Germany has increasing political fragmentation, unstable coalitions, a dire economy, all of which echo a time of rising fascism almost a century ago. So centrist parties are soul-searching and strategy-searching. Esme Nicholson reports from Berlin.
11: Berlin's markets brim with the rich pickings of harvest. Pensioner Uta Istok quips that the choice of apple varieties is as broad as that of candidates on the ballot sheets in last month's city election. She says that's not necessarily a good thing. Voting has become tricky, she admits. It's no longer clear how a party will end up governing effectively because there are too many parties and forming viable majorities is becoming impossible. Istok says she voted for the far-left Die Linke for the first time ever because she feels the centrist parties are out of touch.
12: Dass sich da keiner mehr aufgehoben fühlt.
11: Voters no longer feel represented by the political center, she says, explaining that this is why we're voting in such a confrontational way. Chancellor Friedrich Merz, whose center-right Christian Democrats were trounced in the Berlin elections and suffered their worst ever result in a state election held the same day, appears to have gotten the message.
13: Das Vertrauen in die Institutionen unseres Landes.
11: Trust in state institutions is declining, and radical parties on both the left and the right are exploiting this, Merz said minutes after the exit polls were announced. Merz's conservatives govern together with the centre-left Social Democrats, a coalition of what used to be the two big tent parties with significantly different political positions. Now they rely on each other for increasingly slim majorities. A prominent Social Democrat, Matthias Mirsch, recently complained in Parliament how reductive political discourse has become. He was speaking after the far-right Alternative for Germany party won a landslide victory in a state election. It's damn difficult to govern in these times, he said, where things quickly boil down to yes or no, black or white, and the middle ground doesn't count. Berlin-based communications advisor Maximilian Pflüger blames this narrowing of debate and a shrinking political center on the medium conveying the messages.
14: Die Algorithmen funktionieren.
11: Algorithms are simply not made for the political center. Algorithms are trained to promote outrage, he explains. The political center relies on nuance and compromise, neither of which goes viral on social media. Despite his party's recent electoral defeats, Merz remains defiant amid speculation that he might be replaced. He insists he'll push on with the tax and welfare reforms he says are needed to jumpstart Germany's economy. He admits, though, that citing statistics alone won't sell it.
13: Wir müssen versuchen, ich selbst auch.
11: We must try, I myself included, to reach people on an emotional level. Pflüger says Merz's centrist government is too negative in its messaging about its reform agenda, in stark contrast to the far-right AfD, which is promising voters that, quote, everything is possible. But part of that vision includes so-called remigration, a policy that advocates deporting people on a massive scale, including immigrants with German citizenship. And while Merz may struggle to explain his party's vision, he doesn't hold back when describing the far-right's policies. The word remigration is nothing more than a synonym for ethnic cleansing based on origin and skin colour, Merz recently told lawmakers. His assertion prompted applause, but also jeers from the sizable AfD opposition. Their leader, Alice Weidel, claims it's the AfD that is Germany's new big tent party. For NPR News, I'm Esme Nicholson in Berlin.
9: Our classical music critic, Tom Heisinger, is always on the lookout for new and exciting singers. His latest discovery is a deep-voiced mezzo-soprano from Scotland named Beth Taylor. She may be flying under the radar right now, Tom says, but not for long. He says with her debut solo album, Taylor is poised to become the talk of the opera world.
15: Beth Taylor's voice is almost shockingly beautiful, especially when unspooling long lines of text, like in this old Irish tune.

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1: And you're listening to the final 17 minutes of the Fall Fun Drive. Blake Farmer and Mariana Bacchiao, we got the call. So you know, it is an honor to be with you for the final hour of the Fall Fun Drive. It's a big task, and we've been told not to show our face on Monday if we don't reach this goal. We've got $23,000 to raise in less than 20 minutes. We need to raise more than $1,000 a minute. Does that sound impossible? Because it's not. It's gonna take you stepping up and doing your part. You might have thought, I'm a little too busy. Well, don't you want to reach this goal by 6 o'clock? That's when this Fall Fun Drive ends, and we've got $23,000 to raise. A great time to sign up Producer Circle members. 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
2: You can join Caroline in Nashville. Oh, there's two Carolines in Nashville. They spell their names differently. But we've got two Carolines in Nashville, one with a Y, one with an I. If you're another Caroline who spells your name differently, come on, get on our board.
1: We want all the Carolines. Although I think this one might be
2: greedy.
1: A Carolyn, if I had to guess.
2: Oh, Carolyn. I'm so sorry, Carolyn in Nashville. Carolyn and Caroline in Nashville. If you've got a variation, maybe a Carolina. We got a Carolina out there. Now's your time to give. I'm calling you out specifically.
1: You know, Mariana's we have different tactics for what we call pitching here. Some of us try to inspire you about the value of public radio. Mariana says, we need your city on the board here. So, you know, if you're from Dixon, we need to hear from you right now. If you're in Watertown in Wilson County, we need to hear from you right now, because Nashville Public Radio represents all of Middle Tennessee. We tell your stories to the rest of the country and the rest of the world. You make it happen. You have kept this newsroom strong by giving over the years. 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
1: 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You're literally putting fuel in the gas tank for Mariana to be in Chattanooga this weekend covering Marsha Blackburn in the race for governor. We had Jerry Green, the Democrat, in the race on This Is Nashville this week. 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
3: It's 5:48 and time for one more look at the roads with Bob August.
5: We are heavy on 40 East through downtown Nashville. Traffic coming from the east on 40 West through Hermitage Avenue. Lots of volume both ways on 24 between 40 and Briley. We've had a wreck on 24 eastbound past 440 toward Briley Parkway. Lots of traffic in the Mount Juliet area on 40 eastbound through exit 226 Mount Juliet Road. Want to watch for a collision that's been blocking the left lanes there. And volume on 65 south toward Highway 96 in Franklin. We've got a wreck there. 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
7: From NPR News, this is All Things Considered. I'm Sasha Pfeiffer.
8: And I'm Juana Summers. The U.S. job market slowed to a crawl last month. Employers added far fewer jobs than forecasters had expected. That disappointed a lot of people who are looking for work. And for those who are employed, paychecks are not keeping pace with the rising cost of living. NPR's Scott Horsley joins us now with the details. Hey, Scott.
9: Hi, Juana.
8: So, Scott, I'm thinking back to a month ago, and then it looked like the job market was heating up, but the good times, they did not seem to last. Tell us what happened.
9: Yeah, hiring did pick up back in August when employers added more than 100,000 jobs, and there was some hope that maybe the labor market was pulling out of this funk it's been in. But those hopes were dashed in September. Employers added only 29,000 jobs last month. That's not only less than forecasters were predicting, it's discouraging for a lot of job seekers. And after that strong August report, hundreds of thousands of people came off the sidelines and began looking for work last month. Labor economist Nicole Bichot of the job search website ZipRecruiter says a lot of them wound up disappointed.
10: Workers were expecting more opportunities this month. They were really betting on employers picking up on that momentum that just didn't follow through.
9: Revised figures also show hiring in July and August was actually weaker than had been reported. And the unemployment rate inched up last month to 4.2%, still low by historical standards, but the job market just seems stuck in a very low gear.
8: And what does that mean for people out there who are job hunting?
9: It's really tough. More than 27% of people who are unemployed have been out of work now for 6 months or more. Chief economist Daniel Zhao, who's with the online job site Glassdoor, says it's unusual to have that much long-term unemployment when the economy's not in a full-blown recession.
11: For workers who are in a job, they're sitting tight, they're trying to hold on to that job security. But for workers who are out of a job, they're finding it extremely difficult to break in.
9: And it can be really frustrating when you're sending out resumes month after month and not getting much of a response. It also means a growing number of people have now exhausted their unemployment benefits, even though it could be a long time before they're able to find a new job.
8: And what about people who are working? How are they holding up?
9: Yeah, one indicator of how soft this labor market is right now is what's happening to wage gains. They have slowed down. Wage gains in the month of September were 3% from a year ago. That's a smaller pay hike than we saw the previous month. And Bichot says it's probably not enough to keep pace with rising prices.
10: Workers are really struggling to make ends meet. Affordability challenges are a big concern given high prices, slower wage growth, and the difficulty that many are having finding additional employment, more hours, whatever it may be, that's leading to less money at the end of the month.
9: Inflation's been outpacing wage gains for the last 6 months now, and that means the typical worker's spending power is just getting gobbled up by higher prices.
8: Last thing, Scott, how did the financial markets react to today's jobs report?
9: Investors think this makes it less likely the Federal Reserve is going to raise interest rates when policymakers meet later this month. So we did see a modest rally in the stock market. Lower borrowing costs tend to be good for stock prices. Investors still think interest rates will go up, though, by the end of the year. Bond yields are also up. The yield on 10-year treasuries ended the week just below 5.3%, which is higher than it's been for most of the last 25 years. That means higher costs for all kinds of credit, including things like business loans and home mortgages.
8: NPR Scott Horsley, thank you.
9: You're welcome.
7: Brazilians want tougher measures to combat crime. Polls show that's their top issue going into this Sunday's elections. And that's not good news for Brazil's leftist president. He's perceived to be soft on criminals, and he's locked in a tight campaign against the conservative son of the country's former far-right president. NPR's Carrie Kahn reports.
12: Hopes in Florencio hits the turn signal as he heads onto a busy boulevard in Belém, his working-class neighborhood on São Paulo's eastern side.
13: Vendo que você já começa a ver os moradores de rua. Tá vendo? O comércio fecha, It is me.
12: You're about to see all the people living on the streets, taking and selling drugs anywhere you see a shuttered shop, he says. We don't go out at night anymore, adds the 38-year-old father of two small kids.
13: To the chic.
12: We head into one of Sao Paulo's more chique or affluent areas. He points to a tree-lined median. About 2 months ago, an assailant ran up to his car, smashed the window, and snatched the cell phone right out of the hand of his client sitting in the back seat. It doesn't matter where you are, he says.
13: Ela também tá aqui, ó, onde mora pessoal que tem muito dinheiro.
12: Violence hits even where the rich people live, he adds. While public security data shows a drop in Brazil's homicide rate and violent robberies, street crime remains high in many cities. Sao Paulo and Rio de Janeiro are infamous for snatch-and-grab cell phone theft. Crime dominates conservative presidential hopeful Flavio Bolsonaro's regular stump speech. He's considered more moderate than his bombastic father, former President Jair Bolsonaro, now jailed for attempting a coup. However, the younger Bolsonaro has taken to waving a huge plastic machete at recent rallies.
14: Atenção! Você aí, estuprador, abusador de mulher e de criança, vai ter castração química pra você!
12: Attention all rapists, abuser of women and children, chemical castration is coming for you, he says. Crime and insecurity used to be key issues in only local races since Brazil's states run most public safety forces. But Roberto Simon, a Brazilian risk analyst, says this year is different. It's become key in the top ticket races and presidential contest.
15: It is definitely mobilizing voters. And generally speaking, that's bad news for the left. It is a topic that traditionally favors more conservative candidates.
12: On the campaign trail, incumbent leftist president Luiz Inácio Lula da Silva talks more about moving people out of poverty and improving opportunities as a way to fight crime, along with better coordination to take down crime bosses.
16: E a gente trabalhar conjuntamente, eu posso te garantir que o povo brasileiro vai ganhar.
12: Working together, I guarantee the Brazilian people will win, he recently told the hosts of a popular global network news show. Such long-term reform messages don't excite Latin Americans as much as the iron fist or mano dura approach to fighting crime. Right-wing candidates have chalked up big wins in the region with tough-on-crime campaigns, says Ben Gadan of the Washington-based Stimson Center.
17: In the short term, voters want to see more police on the streets and more criminals in jail or in the morgue.
12: The last seven presidential contests in Latin America all went to conservatives and far-right candidates.
18: Bom dia, Copacabana! Bom dia, Brasil!
12: At a Bolsonaro rally overlooking Copacabana's beach, 63-year-old Marley Alves says she voted for Lula 4 years ago, but with what she says is out-of-control crime, she's switching to Bolsonaro.
19: Ele defende a gente. A direita, enquanto a esquerda protege bandidos.
12: He defends us, she says. The left just protects the criminals. Polls show the race is a statistical tie and most likely will go to a runoff later this month. Carrie Khan, NPR News, Rio de Janeiro.

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1: This final note on the way out today, in which context, as always, matters. You might have seen the news. The G7 countries and their partners are going to release 100 million barrels of oil and diesel over the next 4 months to try to, obviously, bring prices down. So look, A for effort and all that, but I'm obliged to remind you here that we use, globally, 100 million barrels of oil every single day. Our theme music was composed by BJ Lederman. Marketplace's executive producer is Nancy Fargali. Joanne Griffith is the chief content officer. Neil Scarborough is the vice president and general manager. And I'm Kai Rizdahl. Have yourselves a great weekend, everybody. We will see you back here on Monday, all right? This is APM.
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4: Jane Doe went to campus police on November 14th, and according to these documents that we reviewed, she spoke for hours with an officer, and it ends up being almost 120 pages of a transcript of her telling in graphic detail her understanding of what happened in those critical hours and how she felt that she was not fully consensual to the events.
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